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2: Here's your Yellowstone Public Radio forecast for Montana and the surrounding areas. I'm meteorologist Regina Cole. Showers and storms will be around tonight. The better chance really focused across portions of far northwestern parts of the state. More scattered activity forecast to be the case across much of the rest of northern Montana, but we could see some scattered activity in west central parts of the state too. A few spots will hang on to lows in the 50s, but much of the region forecasts see temperatures falling back into the 40s. Thursday's high temperatures will be a mix of 60s and 70s in the northern part of the state, with 70s forecasts across southern parts of Montana, and then a mix of 70s and 80s as we head farther to the west. We'll see areas of showers and storms stretching from portions of central Montana into eastern Montana, with showers and storms expected to be more widespread as we look toward the northeast part of the state. Scattered showers and storms stick around even into Thursday night for portions of northeast Montana, with dry conditions for the remainder of the state. Otherwise, lows for Thursday night forecasts will mostly be in the 40s, but a few spots across the southern part of the state will hang on to the 50s. I'm meteorologist Regina Kroll for Yellowstone Public Radio.
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1: On the next Fresh Air, an inside look at Donald Trump's campaign to acquire Greenland. While it's faded from the headlines, New Yorker staff writer Ben Taub says there are ongoing influence operations at Trump's direction to keep the possibility alive. In a new article, Taub reveals some key players in the effort and its impact on our European allies. Join us.
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0: Welcome back to the Cambridge Forum. I'm Kurt Jaimungal. Today, we're revisiting a question that's captivated humanity since we first looked up at the night sky and wondered, what's up there? More currently, what are we up to in space? Carl Sagan once said, exploration is in our nature. We begin as wanderers, and we are wanderers still. For 75 years, NASA carried that torch, exploring the unknown for the sheer joy of discovery and benefit of humanity. However, the political landscape has shifted in recent years, and now private enterprise is competing with public science. So billionaires, for instance, are racing to Mars, and we're forced to ask, is our journey to the stars still driven by discovery, or is it driven by dollars? Are we cosmic explorers or cosmic exploiters? To help us navigate these questions today, we have two distinguished guests. Natalie Cabral is an explorer and astrobiologist, and also the director of the Carl Sagan Center at SETI Institute. Cabral researches habitability and life beyond Earth, and develops exploration strategies for NASA. She's written over 600 peer-reviewed publications, which is plenty. Her recent book, The Secret Life of the Universe, was named one of Scientific American's best books of 2024. Erica Neswald is an astrophysics engineer who has worked at the NASA Goddard Space Center and the Carnegie Institution for Science. Neswald is the author of Off Earth, Ethical Questions and Quandaries for Living in Outer Space. And she's also the creator of the podcast Making New Worlds. She's also the co-founder of the Just Space Alliance, a nonprofit advocating for a more inclusive and ethical future in space. Welcome to the both of you. Here's a first question to you both. I'll start with Natalie, but then Erica, I'd like you to answer. What originally drew you to astronomy?
1: That's an interesting question. I think that nothing in particular. It was in me. If I believe my mom, she said that's the first thing I said and pointed to, the stars, and I never stopped from there. So it was in me, seriously. I never wanted to do anything else, and it was not a straight line, but, you have to be perseverant. So it's just a passion, let's put it that way.
0: So that's super interesting. My first word was fish, but I have ocean phobia, so I have the opposite experience. Erica.
2: It's funny. My mother also tells a story about me commenting on the night sky at an age when I only had a few words, some of which were stars. I was also exposed to science fiction at a young age, which is a risk factor for becoming an astronomer. And then excelled enough and enjoyed math and computer programming as an adult that astrophysics was an unsurprising waypoint in my journey.
1: See, we are very different. I sucked at math and physics.
2: It came late to me, really,
1: in my 30s. But that's maybe why I started with, natural science and earth sciences and then went to planetary sciences.
2: I should say, because I do try to reassure students, you don't have to be good at math or programming to be an astronomer.
1: Exactly.
2: We take different journeys to get to the same place sometimes.
0: Natalie, your book, The Secret Life of the Universe, has been called astonishing by the New Yorker. In it, you support the idea that life exists elsewhere in the universe. And I'm curious, what evidence do you base that belief on?
1: It's not a belief, because science is not about belief, it's about data. And the only thing is that I don't believe there is, a lot of life out there. But there is evidence that the likelihood for life to be out there is significant. We are made of the most common stuff that exists in the universe. Carbon, oxygen, nitrogen, you name them, you know them. All these elements are the most common in the universe. That's not by accident that we're made of them. And so when you're looking now with exoplanets, we also find an incredible amount of worlds where biochemistry as we know it, which is based on water, could work. So it's not saying that there is a lot of life out there, but the likelihood for it being out there is high. And then we can go down to the rabbit hole of what is life. and then this will open to a different debate, because we can talk about the origins.

0: of life, which involves the biochemistry we were talking about, or we can talk about the nature of life, which is different.
1: Okay, so I want to go down another rabbit hole of definitions of, so this one's a consciousness. My understanding is that you believe consciousness is not a function of the brain necessarily, but it could be a universal principle. I believe that's a quotation, universal principle. What do you mean by that?
0: So first, you have to stop saying belief when you are talking to scientists. And
1: Well,
0: second,
1: I could use the word credence, but
0: no,
1: sure.
0: it's just, and that's an important point. The only belief we put is in the hypothesis. We're formulating hypotheses about, we have observation and we have science question and we make hypotheses. But when it comes to consciousness, it is certainly, another type of debate, just that what is life, what is consciousness, what is intelligence? All of these big questions we don't really have an answer for. We are trying to find definitions. But, and it's not my work, and it's not only, my belief, but when you're looking at what quantum physics and astrobiologists and neuroscientists are coming up with right now, it's just me looking at converging evidence that consciousness could be, and there is a could right here, something that is not the result of our evolution, but a principle in the universe. And the real difficulty for people is to think about this in terms of, oh, but consciousness, if it's out there in the universe, so then all of a sudden we're talking about a being somewhere, No, it's a process, probably a process that's driving how energy and information flow. But we're at the very beginning of all of this. So I have no answers to that. But to me, when I'm looking at the advances of quantum physics, of neuroscience and astrobiology together, I think that in the next few years, we are going to have some important, new research avenues. And some astrobiologists are already working on this. You wouldn't be surprised to know that Paul Davis and the kind are looking and working with neuroscientists and others to try to figure this one out. So certainly information and energy are, at the base of all of this, because this is what's the most abundant in the universe. This is what our universe is, manifestation of that. So, and you know why? And here I am going to make an exception. I'm going to start talking not as a scientist, but just say, I really like the idea, or let's say the hypothesis, just because all of a sudden, you don't have to be a complex organism to be conscious, to be, aware of some level of what's around you. And we are talking about not having consciousness or not having consciousness. We are talking about different level of consciousness depending on your complexity, on the complexity of the of your neural box that allows you to tap into this universal thing. And I like it too because I think that consciousness, intelligence, etc., humans have too big of an ego. We think we are different. We think that, we are intelligent and we are aware. We agree that some other species, maybe, a few dozen are intelligent too, could be aware too. But everything else, we are so far superior to that. Whereas here, with that model, we are talking about a continuum across complexity, across evolution, and across a neural access to something that is universal. So we'll see. I don't have an answer for that. And right now I'm just looking and reading a lot. And this is fascinating.
1: Would you ascribe consciousness to microbial life?
0: The thing is that you are asking this question and it sounds provocative. But if you are saying that consciousness is the ability to move information and energy in some ways, then microbial life is doing that at their level. It has nothing to do with us. And their perception of the environment, the perception of the planet, and their interaction with what's around them is vastly different of ours. But with humans, consciousness is so associated with culture, with beliefs, with religions or philosophical patterns, for instance, that it tends to isolate human from the rest of the biosphere, and this is where I really depart from.
1: Okay, so I'd like to talk about intelligent life. It's said that there's evidence for microbial life, or potentially evidence for microbial life, but we haven't yet, there's no consensus that we found some intelligent life evidence or evidence of intelligent life. So, what is the definition of intelligent life? And I also want to know, we constantly say life as we know it. So, what the heck would life as we don't know it be? That's an odd
0: You
1: question,
0: have
1: I
0: a
1: know.
0: knack for very simple questions with very simple answers, right? So let's go back to microbial life. We just talk about consciousness and microbial life, And I just mentioned to you that we don't have strict definitions for consciousness, for intelligence, or for life. So that's a starting point. We have working definitions, to address some part of that. But in the same way that consciousness, it would seem reasonable to me to think that consciousness is a continuum, for our awareness, let's say, is a continuum. Intelligence has to be the same way. It has to be a continuum. We don't have an intelligent, a definition for intelligence. We have one for humans, being capable of archiving of a record and maybe not even technology, because we know species that are, building tools and doing things. But there is a definition, or several, for intelligence for humans. But for me, a bacteria like a cyanobacteria, the one that formed the first stromatolite 3.5 billion years ago, that still exists today, after facing so many environmental changes and changes in, well, adaptability, let's put it that way. I am working in the Andes, and I can tell you this is exactly the same organism today as it was 3.5 billion years ago, embedded in that tiny thing that is, a few tens of microns wide. You have the tool that have been developed for 4 billion years or close to, and they are switching on and off the genes that they need for the time they are at, in the environment they are in. And so there is some form of intelligence right there. What do we call intelligence? We define once again intelligence as us human being. But intelligence, just like consciousness, is probably part of a continuum. And intelligence for a bacteria has nothing to do with intelligence with a human being or with a dolphin or with anything else, which is absolutely fascinating to me when I think about, you were saying, advanced extraterrestrial intelligences. And there is one key word when you are thinking about that. You have to think about coevolution. We are not looking for life out there. First, we don't know what life is. We just said that. We are looking for the evidence of a coevolution of life and environment. Life didn't appear on Earth, it emerged from our planet. There is something special about life that we still have to understand, but it emerged from our planet. And then, as much as our planet provided the physical and chemical boundaries for the type of biology that can develop in it, once life was out there, it modified the environment too. So for 4.5 billion years now, it's been this kind of dance of life modifying the environment and environment modifying life, and having all life in it adapting to specific niches. And so the intelligence is probably, how fast you can adapt and you can take advantage of your environment and survive. So going to extraterrestrial intelligence, what I like about it is that, of course, they are going to be, emerging for a very different coevolution than ours. So what does that say?
1: You're listening to Cambridge Forum on What Are We Up To in Space? Our guests are Dr. Natalie Cabral, astrobiologist and director of the Carl Sagan Center at SETI, and Dr. Erica Nesfeld, astrophysics engineer and author of Off Earth. Now, Natalie, I have so many questions. I'm just going to ask you one more. Human colonies on Mars. You've noted that there are harsh conditions there, so it takes many months to get there. There's radiation, rocks flying down, and you have to live underground. It doesn't sound too inviting. I'm a recluse, so that sounds like the ideal place for me, living underground, away from people. But you suggest that the moon might be a better place to start.
0: Oh,
1: Why
0: well,
1: is that?
0: in terms of learning how to become an interplanetary species, I mean, suddenly the moon is much closer to home, just practical reason and logistical reasons. Believe me, I am leading expedition in impossible places, so I think that logistics and plan B is always a good idea. So before we ship people 6 months away with the fastest spacecraft that we have right now, living in conditions that are way worse than what we have in Antarctica. And guess why we don't have a town or a village right now? In Antarctica, we only have research station is because it's really tough and it's nothing compared to Mars. So there is a reason to that. There is a reason to that. So the moon might not be as fun, although we can debate that. I think that there are lots of things that we can, learn from the moon scientifically. But from the standpoint of becoming interplanetary, you might want to learn the ropes, close to home. That would be my point. And as an astrobiologist, and that might go back to Erica's ethical reason, we have been exploring Mars for close to 50 years now. Next year, Viking will be 50 years next year. And Viking was the first biological experiment on Mars. It was also the last. And there was a good reason for that, because we didn't have an unambiguous response to the experiments that were on Viking, because we didn't know the environment. We really didn't know the environment of Mars, and we couldn't tell whether what we were saying in the data was because life was present or something else. And the debate is still going on today. But because of that, we have been doing incremental, missions, trying to learn the environment, trying to learn the geology, and blah, blah, blah. And only with Perseverance, the rover that's right now on Mars with Curiosity, but Perseverance has been labeled the first, search for life. In fact, it's, in my views, a curiosity on steroid, not really a life-seeking mission yet. But in truth, we haven't been searching for life on Mars yet in a true fashion as biologists would do. And so if you were going to send humans now, even if I think we're not ready for it, then you have to worry about humans being there, knowing today that we are microbiome, we are walking microbiome, and we are carrying with us bacteria and microbes that probably wouldn't find Mars too extreme to just make it their home. So there is that, and there is the ethics of, can we just step in onto another planet without knowing if something is alive there? That's another ethical question for Erica right there. There has been debates forever. Do we fence Mars if we are finding microbes? I'm pretty sure how this one is going to end, but there are lots of debates as well there. But the truth is that there are still many questions, and the question of life, although we have some interesting, markers with Curiosity and Perseverance, is still out there. So this is another good reason to stay close to home and let science do its job for a little while longer. Then when do we pull the plug on searching for life on Mars? It's another question, but I will stop here.
1: Erica, let's move on to you. Speaking of being off Earth, you have a book called Off Earth. You ask a question, which is, what kind of world do we want our descendants in space to inhabit? Please explain to me and to the audience why that question is important to you.
2: Well, I think most of us who are trying to make our lives mean something, one of the things we think about a lot is what we're doing for the future, whether that's our personal descendants or just the future humans who might live in the world that we are co-creating at the moment. And I argue that that thought process should include any humans that we expect to live in space someday, especially as we're actively making plans, as some people are, to create these communities out in space, maybe sustainable permanent human settlements or even just outposts in the near future. And I I argue that the harsh environmental conditions of living in space will make the human communities there more vulnerable to all kinds of issues, not just vulnerable to the harsh conditions of space, which are very deadly, but also vulnerable in terms of making people vulnerable to exploitation or oppression or breakdowns of the sort of societal things that we put in place to make healthy, thriving communities. Natalie's an explorer. She's been to amazingly extreme places here on Earth, it sounds like, and all of those places are beach resorts compared to what trying to live on Mars or the moon will be like. And I think people who get excited about the idea of humans living in space, it's very easy, especially watching science fiction, to forget how thin the barrier between life and death will be.
1: I see. Now there's a lifeboat argument that I'm sure you're aware of, that hey, we should and in fact need to become multiplanetary as a species, because we don't want to put all our eggs in one basket. If something happens there, then there's extinction for all of us. I understand you're skeptical about it, so why?
2: It's actually the argument that I find most convincing of all the arguments that you hear floating around about why we should create human space settlements. I also believe that we should try to prevent the extinction of the human race. There's philosophers who debate about that, but I'm all for preventing the extinction of the human species. And I do believe that the eggs in one basket argument that you hear a lot, which is that we know that things can happen to this planet that can make species go extinct. It happens a lot, and diversity. Diversifying into different planets might prevent some of those existential risks. The problem that I point out with that argument is that once you're making an argument like that with the stakes as high as they possibly can be, we're talking about the survival of the human race. It makes it hard to have any constructive conversation where you're bringing up criticisms of specific plans. If you say, well, maybe your proposal for a space settlement on Mars would lead to a lot of labor exploitation or oppression or environmental resource overuse, it's very easy for the other person to come back and say, oh, well, do you want all humans to die? And so I think it can be damaging to these productive conversations to skip straight to the existential risk argument. I find it motivating myself, but we have to get into the subtler, more nuanced questions of, okay, we want humans to survive at what cost? What do we want those surviving communities to be like?
1: Okay, so you're not against being interplanetary. You ask the question, okay, well, what are the current routes to get there? What are the plans on the table, and what are the pros and cons of them?
2: Absolutely. I am in favor of human space settlement. I have a lot of colleagues who are against it. I think it's very useful to have conversations with people who argue against space settlement because they're our best critics. They can point out all the flaws in our plans very well. But I'm for it in some form. But my argument is just that we should be really deliberative about what kinds of communities we want to build in space and spend the time and effort to look at the past of human societies here on Earth, look at the present, consult with people who normally aren't in the space business, but who have a lot of wisdom and knowledge to offer us about lessons learned here on Earth that we can use in space so we're not just repeating the same mistakes that we have made here on Earth.
1: Why do you think so many billionaires are interested in Mars?
2: It's certainly the fad right now, isn't it? I think Mars is more appealing than the moon for a number of reasons, to that type of person. One is that humans have been to the moon, and so anyone who's really motivated by the idea of a frontier sees Mars as a frontier that humans haven't yet reached. Bigger. It has some resources that the moon doesn't have. I could go into the chemical compounds that are useful there, but also it has an atmosphere. And so there are arguments to be made that you can build a more self-sustaining sort of settlement there. I think there's also just a cultural element that it's what people are talking about right now.
1: There's also a question of, suppose you were to grow up on Mars, because it's a low gravity environment, you wouldn't be able to then survive on Earth. So tell me about the ethics of that.
2: So I have a whole chapter on reproductive ethics in my book, which is funny because I talked to bioethicists who had never thought about space before, and they were thrown by this, but because it seems so far in the future, right? Like no one is announcing plans, almost no one is announcing plans right now to try to have babies in space. But if we want permanent, self-sustaining human habitats, one of the things we have to be able to make in space is more humans. And there's a lot of questions about if that's possible. Biologists have not answered that question yet. Human medical researchers have not answered that question yet. We don't even know how to research that in an ethical way. And then if you go even further into this hypothetical, we've figured out how to grow healthy children in space. Would they be able to return to Earth? We have no idea. No one's tried this. But there is speculation based on what the space environment does to adult bodies that makes people speculate that perhaps growing up in a low gravity environment would mean, for example, your bones and your muscles don't develop the same way, and maybe Earth gravity would be impossible to survive. You see this in science fiction a lot. It was a main plot point in The Expanse. And so one of the questions I ask in my book is, what are the ethics of that situation? Is there something that we would be doing by intentionally creating children in space and raising them in space if we did that and it prevented them from ever being able to go back to the planet that their ancestors evolved on, would we be taking something from them? And it's a complicated question. This is the sort of question that parents who end up being refugees here on Earth have to figure out. Is, you know, what is the they have to make that choice for their children about whether to take them to a new place with the idea that maybe they might not ever be able to return home. And so, like many of the questions I ask in my book, this is a question that is already asked on Earth by humans in some form.
1: And I know, Erica, that you've in your book drawn parallels between space colonization and historical colonization. Can you tell us, what are we at risk of repeating?
2: I'm certainly not the first person to draw parallels between the historical colonization and space colonization. People who advocate for space colonization draw those parallels. Often they are trying to use the metaphors from the cultures that are dominant to advertise and to get investment in their ideas for space by saying colonization, this specific colonization that they're talking about was such a good thing on Earth, so we should do it again in space. But that often reflects a poor understanding of the historical things that they're referencing. People talk about space will be like a gold rush. It'll be like the Transcontinental Railroad. It'll be like the colonization of North America. All of those had very bad and harmful consequences for certain groups of people, specifically labor, and for the environment. We're still all over the world struggling with the effects, the harmful effects of colonization and the history of colonization on Earth. Some people argue that we shouldn't have any problem with using the colonization metaphor in space because there are no indigenous people to harm. Certainly indigenous people were one of the primary victims and still are today in colonized nations and formerly colonized nations. And so if there's no indigenous people in space, why do we care? But there are so many other harmful effects of that colonization mindset, that this land and these resources are just there for us to gobble up and move on to the next one, that leads to labor exploitation, that leads to resource overuse. And we've learned those lessons already, ideally. And so we should be looking at those historical lessons as we go into space.
1: I'd like to thank Dr. Natalie Cabral and Dr. Erica Nesvold for sharing both of your expertise. Thank you so much ideas with us tonight.
2: Thank you.
1: Cambridge Forum is made possible through the generosity of Herbert and Dorothy Vetter, the Lowell Institute, the Massachusetts Cultural Council, and you. 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

0: This episode of The Moth Radio Hour was hosted by John Good. John is a regular host for The Moth, an Emmy winner, a spoken word poet, and John and Barbara's boy. The show was produced by me, Jay Allison, and Michelle Jolowski. Co-producer is Vicky Merrick, associate producer Emily Couch. The stories were directed by Chloe Salmon and Kate Tellers. Additional Grand Slam coaching by Jennifer Hickson and education program coaching by Jonathan Cabral. The Moss leadership team includes Gina Duncan, Christina Norman, Marina Kluche, Sarah Austin Jeunesse, Jordan Cardinale, Caledonia Cairns, Suzanne Rust, Sarah Jane Johnson, and Patricia Urena. Special thanks to unlikely collaborators for their support of the Moth Education Program. Our pitch came in from Dr. Mary Rensel from Chagrin Falls, Ohio. Moth stories are true as remembered and affirmed by the storytellers. Our theme music is by The Drift. Other music in this hour from Blue Dot Sessions and Stellwagen Symphonette. 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

This is Henry Fogel welcoming you to another edition of Collector's Corner. On today's program, a 1961 broadcast from the Metropolitan Opera featuring a truly great performance of Giuseppe Verdi's opera Il Trovatore. In the role of Leonora, Leontine Price. In the role of Manrico, Franco Corelli. Both of these singers were making their debuts at the Met in this season, and Il Trovatore was one of the two operas in which they sang together. The other was Tosca. Azucena is Irene Dallas, the Count de Luna is Mario Sereni, and the Metropolitan Opera Orchestra and Chorus, conducted by Fausto Cleva. In order to fit Il Trovatore into the two-hour format of Collector's Corner, I have to omit the opening scene, the scene with Ferrando and the soldiers. So here is Act One of Il Trovatore. The first thing you'll hear will be Leontine Price's performance of Taccia la Notte, and that will let you know you're in for a great evening at the Opera House. That feeling will only be reinforced when you hear the ringing high C sharp at the end of the act that both Franco Corelli and Leontine Price ring out. The recording that you're going to hear is on the pristine label with restoration by Andrew Rose. Here, abridged, is the first act of Giuseppe Verdi's Il Trovatore.

You heard Act One of Giuseppe Verdi's Il Trovatore, or at least the second scene of Act One, with Leontine Price, Franco Corelli, and baritone Mario Sereni. Fausto Kleber is conducting from this 1961 Met Opera broadcast. It has often been said that Il Trovatore can only succeed if you have four great principals. You've heard three of them: Leontine Price, Franco Corelli, and Mario Sereni. You will now hear in this act the fourth, Irene Dallas, a wonderful mezzo who had a strong career at the Met. Not as big an international career as I think she deserved, but she's wonderful here in the role of Azucena. Fausto Kleber is the conductor. And so here is Act Two.

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0: That was Act Two of a performance from the Metropolitan Opera in 1961 of Verdi's Il Trovatore, starring Leontine Price and Franco Corelli. 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
1: 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His new book is All We Say, The Battle for American Identity. 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
0: On Collector's Corner today, we're featuring a slightly abridged, I had to omit the very first scene in order to fit the opera into a two-hour program, but a slightly abridged performance of Giuseppe Verdi's Il Trovatore, an opera about which it's been said you need four of the greatest singers in the world to make a successful performance. And this performance has that. Franco Corelli as Manrico, Leontine Price as Leonora, Irene Dallas as Azucena, and Mario Sereni as the Count de Luna. Fausto Clava conducts the Metropolitan Opera Orchestra and Chorus. This was broadcast on February the 4th of 1961. The transfer that you're hearing, the restoration, is by Pristine Audio. It's, I think, the best, although there have been many other releases of this broadcast performance. But this is the one that I think has the best sound. Here is Act 3.

Pajama, I love some meat, he said. He told me a meat, he said, he said, he said, he said, he said, he said, he said, he said, he said, he said, he said, he said, he said, he said, he said, he said, he said, he said, he said, he said, he said, he said, he said, he said, he said, he said, he said, he said, he said, he said, he said, he said, he said, he said, he said, he said, he said, he said, he said, he said, he said, he said, he said, he said, he said, he said, he said, he said, he said, he said, he said, he said, he said, he said, he said, he said, he said, he said, he said, he said, he said, he said, he said, he said, he said, he said, he said, he said, he said, he said, he said, he said, he said, he said, he said, he said, he said, he said, he said, he said, he said, he said, he said, he said, he said, he said, he said, he said, he said, he said, he said, he said, he said, he said, he said, he said, he said, he said, he said, he said, he said, he said, he said, he said, he said, he said, he said, he said, he said, he said, he said, he said, he said, he said, he said, he said, he said, he said, he said,

0: ha preso il capo sua fiora una zingara. 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

le belliche opere nell'assenza mia breve, a te commetto che nulla manchi.

And that was Act Three of Giuseppe Verdi's Il Trovatore from the 1961 Metropolitan Opera broadcast. Franco Corelli and Leontine Price are starring. And we turn now, of course, to the fourth act, which gives Miss Price a chance to shine in her great aria near the beginning of the act, D'Amor Sulla le Rose. You listen to her singing this and you know why she was considered one of the great singers of the 20th century. Here is Act 4.

0: You've been listening to a stunning performance from 1961 at the Metropolitan Opera of Giuseppe Verdi's Il Trovatore. Franco Corelli was Manrico, Leontine Price Leonora, Irene Dallas Azucena, Mario Sereni, the Count di Luna. Fausto Clava conducted the Metropolitan Opera Orchestra and Chorus, an all-star cast for an opera that needs it. Next week on Collector's Corner, Artur Rudzinski and the NBC Symphony Orchestra performances from 1938, including Samuel Barber's First Symphony, music by Beethoven, Respighi, Prokofiev, Toknanyi, and Wagner. This is Henry Fogel, inviting you to be with me then. 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

0: Some Waltzes for Piano Four Hands by Julius Röntgen, played there by two pianists, Bengt Forsberry and David Huang.
1: Here's your Yellowstone Public Radio forecast for the northern portions of Montana, including Great Falls, Hebron, and Helena. I'm meteorologist Phil Jensko. Partly cloudy throughout the early morning hours. A few showers and storms are possible in some northwestern areas, including Great Falls. Lows will make it down into the 40s in most areas. Thursday, partly to mostly sunny. Shower and storm chances continue in Great Falls. Developing chances further eastward towards Havre and Lewistown. Highs across the region mainly get to the upper 60s to low 70s, though some upper 70s are possible in southwestern areas, including Helena. And then any showers and storms in those same areas end early Thursday night. I'm Phil Jensko for Yellowstone Public Radio.
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0: clarinetist Robert Plaine with the Northern Sinfonia, conducted by Howard Griffiths. Those were Five Bagatelles by English composer Gerald Finzi. Well, if there's such a thing as a breakout hit in modern classical music, it's the piece you'll hear in about a minute. Stay tuned.
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0: guitarist Pepe Romero and the Academy of St. Martin in the Fields with that guitar concerto by Ferdinando Carulli.
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1: Here's your Yellowstone Public Radio forecast for the southern portions of Montana, including Bozeman, Billings, and Miles City. I'm meteorologist Phil Jensko. Partly cloudy to mostly clear throughout the early morning hours. Lows make it down to the mid-40s to low 50s in most areas. Thursday, sunny in the west, including Bozeman and Livingston, where highs head well into the 70s. In the east, clouds will be on the increase with a few showers and storms possible, especially during the afternoon, and highs also get well into the 70s. And then Thursday night, any showers and storms end early, mainly in Miles City, otherwise partly cloudy, and lows fall to the mid-40s to low 50s in most areas. I'm Phil Jensko for Yellowstone Public Radio.
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0: Dmitry Babanov playing horn there with the Cologne Chamber Orchestra conducted by Helmut Müller-Brühl. That was the Horn Concerto No. 1 in D major by Joseph Haydn. Up next, some musical snapshots from a tour of the Americas. Stay tuned.
1: Here's your Yellowstone Public Radio forecast for the southern portions of Montana, including Bozeman, Billings, and Miles City. I'm meteorologist Phil Jensko. Sunny in western areas today as highs head well into the 70s, including Bozeman and Livingston. Clouds be on the increase with a few showers and storms possible, especially during the afternoon in eastern areas, with highs also getting into the 70s, including Billings and Miles City. Tonight, any showers and storms end in Miles City early, otherwise partly cloudy to mostly clear. Lows fall to the mid-40s to low 50s in most areas. And then sunshine with highs well into the 70s with some 80s on Friday across the region. I'm Phil Jensko for Yellowstone Public

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0: 8 Russian Folk Songs by Anatol Liadov. That was the Mexico City Philharmonic Orchestra, conducted by Enrique Batis. Coming up, music by a composer who was a real chip off the old Bach.
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0: The Orchestra Symphony No. 3 in F Major by Carl Philipp Emanuel Bach. That was the English Concert, led by Andrew Manzi. Franz Liszt begins at the beginning and stays there in a minute.
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0: Gaieté Parisienne, music of Jacques Offenbach, played there by the Boston Symphony Orchestra, conducted by Seiji Ozawa.
1: Here's your Yellowstone Public Radio forecast for the northern portions of Montana, including Great Falls, Heber, and Helenum. I'm meteorologist Phil Jensko. Partly to mostly sunny for today, showers and storms in northern and eastern areas. Highs in those areas mainly get into the upper 60s to low 70s, but where plenty of sunshine and dry conditions prevail in southwestern areas, including Helena, could get well into the 70s, maybe even a couple of 80s. Tonight, any showers and storms end in eastern areas early, otherwise partly to mostly cloudy. Lows fall into the low to mid 40s in most areas, and then sunshine with highs in the 70s and 80s on Friday. I'm Phil Jensko for Yellowstone Public Radio.

0: Now that is what I call a big finish. Tone Poem by Jean Sibelius. Finlandia, performed there by the Bournemouth Symphony Orchestra, conducted by Paavo Berglund. I'm Aaron Kane. Good morning, and thanks for listening.
1: Here's your Yellowstone Public Radio forecast for the southern portions of Montana, including Bozeman, Billings, and Miles City. I'm meteorologist Phil Jensko. Sunny in western areas today as highs head well into the 70s, including Bozeman and Livingston. Clouds be on the increase with a few showers and storms possible, especially during the afternoon in eastern areas, with highs also getting into the 70s, including Billings and Miles City. Tonight, any showers and storms in Miles City early, otherwise partly cloudy to mostly clear. Lows fall to the mid-40s to low 50s in most areas. And then sunshine with highs well into the 70s with some 80s on Friday across the region. I'm Phil Jensko for Yellowstone Public Radio.
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3: Good morning. In its agreement with the U.S., Iran promised not to build a nuclear weapon, which it always promised before. It also pledges to reopen the Strait of Hormuz, which was open before the war. So what did the U.S. gain? It's Morning Edition from NPR News. Immigration authorities use facial recognition technology on immigrants and protesters. Now they're giving their system to local police. I'm E. Martinez.
4: And I'm Steve Inskeep. Photos go into a computer system and are stored for 15 years. NPR goes deep on fashion news. Tamara Keith checks out Michelle Obama's outfits at the Obama Presidential Center. And our Michelle meets the new head of Vogue. It's Thursday, June 18th. This day in 1812, the U.S. declared war against Great Britain. 2 years later, their peace deal left both sides roughly where they had started. News is next.
5: Live from NPR News in Washington, I'm Corva Coleman. Americans continue to not feel great about the economy or President Trump's leadership. NPR Stephen Fowler reports the latest NPR PBS News Marist poll released this morning has more details.
6: President Trump faces his largest ever gap between those who approve of his job and those who don't. The disapproval is driven by nearly all Democrats, about two-thirds of independents, and one in five Republicans. When asked about how Trump is handling the economy, the numbers are even worse. Only a third of Americans say they approve, a figure lower than any point during former President Biden's tenure. One reason, gas prices. Even though the average price per gallon has decreased by about 40 cents in the last month per AAA, three-quarters of voters say it still puts a major strain on their finances. Stephen Fowler, NPR News.
5: Ukraine launched a wave of overnight drone attacks on Russia. The majority targeted the city of Moscow. As NPR's Charles Means reports from the Russian capital, it was one of the largest Ukrainian attacks on Moscow since Russia launched its full-scale invasion of its neighbor more than 4 years ago.
7: Moscow Mayor Sergei Sobyanin said city air defenses destroyed some 180 Ukrainian drones on approach to the capital, but acknowledged several managed to strike a key oil refinery. Videos circulating online showed drones repeatedly striking the facility, causing large explosions, and another drone slamming into an apartment building. Plumes of smoke massed along the Moscow skyline, and all four of the city's airports suspended operations. In recent months, Ukraine has upped attacks on Russian energy infrastructure in a bid to dent the Kremlin's war chest. In a statement, Ukrainian President Volodymyr Zelensky justified the latest attacks as a response to Russian bombing of Ukrainian cities, adding it was time for the Kremlin to end the war. Charles Maines, NPR News. Moscow.
5: In the state of Georgia, House Republicans have paused redrawing the state's congressional and state political maps. The news came during a special legislative session yesterday. From member station WABE, Dormaya Vance has more.
8: Georgia lawmakers were called into special session to consider, among other issues, redrawing the 2028 map. Critics say the move would have weakened the political power of black and non-white voters in the state, but by the early afternoon, House Speaker John Burns announced this.
9: House Republicans will not be taking up congressional or legislative redistricting maps for the 2028 election cycle during this special session.
8: Republican Governor Brian Kemp called the special session after the Supreme Court weakened the Voting Rights Act. Multiple southern states have since redrawn maps. Kemp says redistricting conversations are deferred until a later date. For NPR News, I'm Dermaya Vance in Atlanta.
5: On Wall Street, in pre-market trading, NASDAQ futures are up 1.5%. 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
10: 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A female police clerk becomes obsessed with solving the murder of a teenage girl in Saudi Arabia. Starts Friday in theaters.
11: Good morning. This is Yellowstone Public Radio News. I'm Sarah Brown, in for Carl Lengel. U.S. states are slowly passing policies to address mental health struggles, which up to 1 in 5 new mothers face. But as Wyoming Public Radio's Hannah Merzbach reports, the cowboy state is lagging behind.
12: Wyoming was in a 3-way tie for last place nationwide in the Policy Center for Maternal Mental Health's new annual report card. It got a D+, well below the national average of C. Researcher Caitlin Murphy says the state lacks specialty therapists, treatment, paid leave, and child care.
13: A lot of times mental health gets forgotten because there is so much to address related to maternity care more generally.
12: Like rural hospitals closing, Murphy says states can make a difference in mental health by creating specific task forces and upping the numbers of psychiatrists and therapists. She says states could also follow Colorado and Utah's lead, which got a C+ and C respectively. They've invested in treatment facilities and screening programs. Arizona also got a C, New Mexico a D+, and Nevada a D. For Wyoming Public Radio, I'm Hannah Merzbach.
11: Leaders of Montana's tribal colleges say they're working to diversify their finances as federal support remains uncertain. Montana Public Radio's Austin Amestoy reports.
14: Montana is home to 7 tribal colleges, more than any other state. Those schools serve thousands of students and generate more than $300 million in income for Montana workers, according to a 2025 report. All the same, the leaders of those schools recently told lawmakers they're operating on shoestrings and trying to navigate an unpredictable funding environment. Blackfeet Community College President Brad Hall said worry is trickling down to students and staff.
15: They're asking, are you going to be open? Am I going to be able to finish my degree? From a faculty staff standpoint, am I going to have job security? Do I got to look for to move? A lot of what we're dealing with right now is people's scarcity of basic need.
14: Tribal colleges get nearly 3/4 of their funding from the federal government, according to the American Council on Education. But the schools have been underfunded for decades, and President Donald Trump's proposed budget would wipe out most of what's left. Schools nationwide have said that could force them to close. That budget will likely change if it moves through Congress, but Montana's tribal college leaders say they're not waiting around. They hope to build private partnerships and strengthen ties with the state. Lawmakers last year voted to increase funding for non-Native students at the schools. Native students are covered at the federal level. Reporting in Missoula, I'm Austin Amestoy.
11: And I'm Sarah Brown in Billings. This is Yellowstone Public Radio News.

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1: Here's your Yellowstone Public Radio forecast for the southern portions of Montana, including Bozeman, Billings, and Miles City. I'm meteorologist Phil Jensko. Sunny in western areas today as highs head well into the 70s, including Bozeman and Livingston. Clouds be on the increase with a few showers and storms possible, especially during the afternoon in eastern areas, with highs also getting into the 70s, including Billings and Miles City. Tonight, any showers and storms in Miles City early, otherwise partly cloudy to mostly clear. Lows fall to the mid-40s to low 50s in most areas. And then sunshine with highs well into the 70s with some 80s on Friday across the region. I'm Phil Jensko for Yellowstone Public Radio.

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0: Good morning. Why does President Trump keep derailing the Senate's plans? His latest move involves his pick for Director of National Intelligence. Democrat Alyssa Slotkin of Michigan joins us in this hour of Morning Edition from NPR News. The first paragraph of a U.S. deal with Iran says they and their allies will stop the war, including in Lebanon. I'm Steve Inskeep.
1: And I'm A. Martinez. Israel started the war with the U.S., but says it won't leave Lebanon, we hear from a former Lebanese diplomat. Also, the latest NPR poll shows approval for Trump's handling of the economy is lower than under President Biden. And Don Gagne gives us a preview of the opening of President Obama's center in Chicago. It's Thursday, June 18th. On this day in 1983, astronaut Sally Ride became the first American woman in space. News is next.
2: Live from NPR News in Washington, I'm Korva Coleman. In an unexpected move, President Trump and his Iranian counterpart signed an interim agreement on the Iran war 2 days earlier than scheduled. As NPR's Greg Myrie reports, the countries must still negotiate difficult issues that include the fate of Iran's nuclear program.
3: Iran's president signed the deal in his home country, while Trump did so at the opulent French Palace of Versailles. Trump also issued this warning to Iran.
4: If I don't like it, if they don't behave, we'll go right back to dropping bombs right smack in the middle of their head.
3: The most immediate benefit of the deal should be the opening of the Strait of Hormuz, where the flow of oil has been largely halted for more than 3 months. Iran also pledges not to build a nuclear weapon, though the exact scope of the nuclear program must be worked out over the next 60 days in a final agreement. Iran will now be able to sell its oil freely, a major boost for its crippled economy. Greg Myrie, NPR News.
2: President Trump is demanding that the U.S. Senate pass a controversial bill on regulating voting in the U.S., but the measure has faced bipartisan resistance. Now, Trump says he won't let his nominee to be the Director of National Intelligence, Jay Clayton, move forward until the Senate does this. Clayton is the U.S. attorney in the Southern District of New York. In a complex step, Trump also wants the Senate to confirm Clayton's replacement before confirming Clayton as Director of National Intelligence. And if the Senate refuses, Trump says he'll keep the acting Director of National Intelligence in place. Here's NPR's Eric McDaniel.
5: The Senate can't do what Trump wants because they don't have the votes. U.S. elections are also already secure. The president keeps making the demands anyway. Second, the Senate is supposed to be able to vet cabinet nominees, but the president's decision to block the confirmation of the full-time guy deprives them of that constitutional responsibility. This is not how checks and balances are supposed to work, but it is where we find ourselves.
2: NPR's Eric McDaniel. Two researchers at MIT say they believe they've uncovered how a top-secret Russian missile actually flies. NPR's Jeff Brumfield says Moscow has fired the missile at Ukraine.
6: In October, Russia launched what it said was a nuclear-powered missile. The missile flew for almost 15 hours, far longer than a regular missile could. Jake Hecla is a researcher at MIT. He says nuclear-powered flight
7: is something that is possible, but wildly expensive and very dangerous.
6: Hecla and his colleague Scott Kemp analyzed the missile. They believe it's sucking air directly through its nuclear core and spewing radioactivity as it flies.
7: As a result, anyone living near is at enormous risk, potentially.
6: And the missile isn't all that useful, he says. Despite being nuclear powered, it's relatively slow moving and easy to shoot down.
2: You're listening to NPR.
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9: Good morning. This is Yellowstone Public Radio News. I'm Sarah Brown, in for Carl Lengel. Over 9 million older adults in Wyoming and across the U.S. are missing out on $58 billion in benefits that could help them pay for basic necessities. That's according to the latest map published by the National Council on Aging and the Urban Institute. Eric Galatis with the Wyoming News Service has more.
10: Nearly 30,000 eligible Wyomingites are not enrolled in three key federal programs that can help them make ends meet. Jessica Johnston, the council's senior strategist for economic well-being, points to the Medicare Savings Program, which can be used to pay for insurance premiums.
11: Healthcare is one of the largest expenses for older adults, and so having some extra help to pay for healthcare is a really critical benefit, and we encourage people to apply for these Medicare Savings Programs.
10: Wyoming has the lowest participation rate in the nation in the Medicare Savings Program, SNAP food assistance, and supplemental security income, which provides extra cash each month for qualifying seniors. The average monthly benefit for these three programs combined adds up to just over $900. I'm Eric Galatas.
9: Environmental groups are requesting more time to give input on a mining project proposed in the Helena Lewis and Clark National Forest. The Montana Environmental Information Center and a handful of other organizations sent a letter earlier this week asking the Bureau of Land Management and Forest Service for an extension to public comment. The Falcon Copper Corporation proposes to explore for copper, gold, and other minerals within a 17-square-mile area west of Helena. The company first submitted an application in 2023, and the Forest Service published its draft environmental analysis at the beginning of this month as part of an expedited permitting process. The Trump administration loosened restrictions on permitting and environmental reviews for select projects to accelerate development and streamline approvals. Members of the public have 30 days to give input on the draft, which environmental groups say leaves grizzlies, lynx, and other wildlife at risk. The groups are asking for at least one public hearing and an additional 30 days to provide feedback on the draft environmental assessment. The comment period currently ends July 2nd. This is YPR.

0: Good morning. In its agreement with the U.S., Iran promised not to build a nuclear weapon, which it always promised before. It also pledges to reopen the Strait of Hormuz, which was open before the war. So what did the U.S. gain? It's Morning Edition from NPR News. Immigration authorities use facial recognition technology on immigrants and protesters. Now they're giving their system to local police. I'm E. Martinez.
1: And I'm Steve Inskeep. Photos go into a computer system and are stored for 15 years. NPR goes deep on fashion news. Tamara Keith checks out Michelle Obama's outfits at the Obama Presidential Center. And our Michelle meets the new head of Vogue. It's Thursday, June 18th. This day in 1812, the U.S. declared war against Great Britain. 2 years later, their peace deal left both sides roughly where they had started. News is next.
2: Live from NPR News in Washington, I'm Korva Coleman. President Trump has signed a memo of understanding to stop the war in Iran. Iran's president has signed it, too. It calls for talks on Iran's nuclear program. Defense Secretary Pete Hegseth is launching a six-month review of U.S. military forces in Europe. President Trump is pressing NATO allies to pay for more of their own defense. NPR's Windsor Johnston reports Hegseth also criticized allies over their response to the war with Iran.
3: Speaking in Brussels, Hegseth said the review will help determine whether NATO is moving quickly enough toward what he called Europe leading its own defense. He also said the U.S. will be watching closely to see which countries are meeting alliance expectations and which ones are falling short.
4: This review will think outside the box. Our national defense strategy states clearly that we're going to incentivize and enable our allies to step up and do their part. So we're going to keep a close eye on allies who are not doing that.
3: The review comes after the Trump administration accused some NATO allies of failing to support U.S. operations against Iran by denying access to bases and airspace. Windsor Johnston, NPR News, Washington.
2: Americans are continuing to express disapproval with the U.S. economy and President Trump's handling of it. NPR's Stephen Fowler reports on a new poll from NPR, PBS News, Marist.
5: Overall, President Trump faces the largest gap ever of people who approve of his job as president and those who disapprove. He's at 36% approval and 59% disapproval, basically where we were with the last survey that came out in early May. You've got basically every Democrat that disapproves, about two-thirds of independents, and one in five Republicans.
2: NPR's Stephen Fowler reporting. Federal prisoners have the right to file a grievance to seek to solve a problem. That could include stopping abuse by a guard or another prisoner, or asking for urgent medical care. NPR's Joseph Shapiro reports an analysis by the Marshall Project and NPR shows the system rarely works in favor of prisoners.
6: NPR and the Marshall Project looked at records of nearly a million cases going back 24 years. In 2023, the last full year of records, fewer than 2% of cases got decided in favor of the prisoner, and just 1% of appeals for medical care. Many cases get decided on technicalities, not on their merits. Like a woman at a California prison who complained she was being sexually abused by a corrections officer. But her grievance was denied, she said, because she misspelled the guard's last name. The Federal Bureau of Prisons said the system is set up to, quote, solve problems and be responsive to issues raised by inmates. Joseph Shapiro, NPR News.
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8: Good morning. This is Yellowstone Public Radio News. I'm Sarah Brown, in for Carl Lengel. U.S. states are slowly passing policies to address mental health struggles, which up to one in five new mothers face. But as Wyoming Public Radio's Hannah Merzbach reports, the cowboy state is lagging behind.
9: Wyoming was in a three-way tie for last place nationwide in the Policy Center for Maternal Mental Health's new annual report card. It got a D+, well below the national average of C. Researcher Caitlin Murphy says the state lacks specialty therapists, treatment, paid leave, and child care.
10: A lot of times mental health gets forgotten because there is so much to address related to maternity care more generally.
9: Like rural hospitals closing, Murphy says states can make a difference in mental health by creating specific task forces and upping the numbers of psychiatrists and therapists. She says states could also follow Colorado and Utah's lead, which got a C+ and C respectively. They've invested in treatment facilities and screening programs. Arizona also got a C, New Mexico a D+, and Nevada a D. For Wyoming Public Radio, I'm Hannah Mersbach.
8: Leaders of Montana's tribal colleges say they're working to diversify their finances as federal support remains uncertain. Montana Public Radio's Austin Amestoy reports.
11: Montana is home to 7 tribal colleges, more than any other state. Those schools serve thousands of students and generate more than $300 million in income for Montana workers, according to a 2025 report. All the same, the leaders of those schools recently told lawmakers they're operating on shoestrings and trying to navigate an unpredictable funding environment. Blackfeet Community College President Brad Hall said worry is trickling down to students and staff.
12: They're asking, are you going to be open? Am I going to be able to finish my degree? From a faculty staff standpoint, am I going to have job security? Do I got to look for to move? A lot of what we're dealing with right now is people's scarcity of basic need.
11: Tribal colleges get nearly 3/4 of their funding from the federal government, according to the American Council on Education. But the schools have been underfunded for decades, and President Donald Trump's proposed budget would wipe out most of what's left. Schools nationwide have said that could force them to close. That budget will likely change if it moves through Congress, but Montana's tribal college leaders say they're not waiting around. They hope to build private partnerships and strengthen ties with the state. Lawmakers last year voted to increase funding for non-Native students at the schools. Native students are covered at the federal level. Reporting in Missoula, I'm Austin Amestoy.
8: And I'm Sarah Brown in Billings. This is Yellowstone Public Radio News.

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2: Here's your Yellowstone Public Radio forecast for the southern portions of Montana, including Bozeman, Billings, and Miles City. I'm meteorologist Paul Trombley. With sunny to partly cloudy skies for today, isolated showers and storms are possible later this afternoon. High temperature readings will trend from the mid-70s to around 80 degrees from Miles City to Livingston. For tonight, isolated shower and storm chances early, then dropping off to about 43 in Livingston, upper 40s to around 50 in Miles City, as well as Bozeman. The outlook into Friday does call for partly to mostly sunny skies, as highs will boost back in the mid-70s to around 80, clear and quiet on Friday night. I'm meteorologist Paul Trombley for Yellowstone Public Radio.

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0: Good morning. Why does President Trump keep derailing the Senate's plans? His latest move involves his pick for Director of National Intelligence. Democrat Alyssa Slotkin of Michigan joins us in this hour of Morning Edition from NPR News. The first paragraph of a U.S. deal with Iran says they and their allies will stop the war, including in Lebanon. I'm Steve Inskeep.
1: And I'm A. Martinez. Israel started the war with the U.S., but says it won't leave Lebanon, we hear from a former Lebanese diplomat. Also, the latest NPR poll shows approval for Trump's handling of the economy is lower than under President Biden. And Don Gagne gives us a preview of the opening of President Obama's center in Chicago. It's Thursday, June 18th. On this day in 1983, astronaut Sally Ride became the first American woman in space. News is next.
2: Live from NPR News in Washington, I'm Corva Coleman. President Trump has signed the Memo of Understanding that's supposed to end the war with Iran. Iran's president has signed it, too. NPR's Greg Myrie says the memo lays out a framework.
3: The memorandum says both sides will freeze in place as they negotiate. Iran won't work on its nuclear program. The U.S. won't impose more sanctions. But there's a lot of tough issues here, and the most important is what happens to nearly 1,000 pounds of highly enriched uranium. These negotiations are supposed to last 60 days, but that deadline can be extended.
2: NPR's Greg Myrie reporting. The memo between the U.S. and Iran does not have Israel as a signatory. It calls for a halt to fighting on all fronts, including in Lebanon. NPR's Kerry Khan reports from Tel Aviv it is not clear if Israel will abide by the memo.
4: President Trump says he sent Israel a copy of the preliminary deal that would open the Strait of Hormuz and set up further negotiations. But Iran says a major issue needs to be settled, Israel's campaign in Lebanon. Israel is fighting Iranian-backed Hezbollah militants there and currently occupies a large swath of the southern part of the country. While Israeli airstrikes have subsided in recent days, military officials say they are still responding to, quote, terrorist threats. Israel, which is not a party to U.S. and Iranian negotiations, says it will not leave Lebanon. A person familiar with communications between Israel and the U.S., who is not authorized to speak publicly, tells NPR that talks continue, but no conclusion has been reached yet. Kerry Khan, NPR News, Tel Aviv.
2: Defense Secretary Pete Hegseth says the Trump administration is launching a six-month review of U.S. forces based in Europe. He says President Trump wants to make sure that NATO member countries are leading and paying for their own defense. Hegseth is visiting NATO headquarters in Brussels. Stocks opened higher this morning after a down day following Fed Chair Kevin Warsh's first press conference in that role. NPR's Stephen Bisaha reports the Dow Jones Industrial Average jumped more than 200 points in early trading.
5: New Fed Chair Kevin Warsh said expect less signaling from the Fed about its future interest rate plans. But investors still picked up some signal that an interest rate hike is now more likely this year. That caused markets to slip a bit yesterday before regaining ground at today's open. SpaceX also had its first down day yesterday, falling almost 5% and continued dropping when the market opened. But the company's stock is still selling above its initial public offering. And the average cost for a gallon of gas has fallen just below $4 nationally, according to AAA. Gas prices are still about a dollar higher than they were before the war against Iran began. Stephen Bisaha, NPR News.
2: On Wall Street, the Dow is now up 225 points. This is NPR.
6: 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A female police clerk becomes obsessed with solving the murder of a teenage girl in Saudi Arabia. Starts Friday in theaters.
7: Good morning, this is Yellowstone Public Radio News. I'm Sarah Brown, in for Carl Lengel. Over 9 million older adults in Wyoming and across the U.S. are missing out on $58 billion in benefits that could help them pay for basic necessities. That's according to the latest map published by the National Council on Aging and the Urban Institute. Eric Galatis with the Wyoming News Service has more.
8: Nearly 30,000 eligible Wyomingites are not enrolled in three key federal programs that can help them make ends meet. Jessica Johnston, the council's senior strategist for economic well-being, points to the Medicare Savings Program, which can be used to pay for insurance premiums.
9: Healthcare is one of the largest expenses for older adults, and so having some extra help to pay for healthcare is a really critical benefit, and we encourage people to apply for these Medicare Savings Programs.
8: Wyoming has the lowest participation rate in the nation in the Medicare Savings Program, SNAP food assistance, and supplemental security income, which provides extra cash each month for qualifying seniors. The average monthly benefit for these three programs combined adds up to just over $900. I'm Eric Galatas.
7: Environmental groups are requesting more time to give input on a mining project proposed in the Helena Lewis and Clark National Forest. The Montana Environmental Information Center and a handful of other organizations sent a letter earlier this week asking the Bureau of Land Management and Forest Service for an extension to public comment. The Falcon Copper Corporation proposes to explore for copper, gold, and other minerals within a 17-square-mile area west of Helena. The company first submitted an application in 2023, and the Forest Service published its draft environmental analysis at the beginning of this month as part of an expedited permitting process. The Trump administration loosened restrictions on permitting and environmental reviews for select projects to accelerate development and streamline approvals. Members of the public have 30 days to give input on the draft, which environmental groups say leaves grizzlies, lynx, and other wildlife at risk. The groups are asking for at least one public hearing and an additional 30 days to provide feedback on the draft environmental assessment. The comment period currently ends July 2nd. This is YPR.

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1: Most museums have the old do not touch rule, but one museum in Philadelphia is changing that. 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To help visitors who are blind experience history through touch.
2: 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For once, I felt like I was not an afterthought.
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0: does this data tell you about what's to come?
1: Well, it's obviously much too soon to tell, especially when there are still primary elections going on. But this sort of persistent pessimism about the economy that dates back to the Biden administration and is especially acute among independents sets up the following situation that strategists from both parties say could play out, where in key races, people who at one point supported Trump switch back to Democrats, who offer solutions to rising prices, and some of the most loyal Trump base opt to stay home.
0: All right, that's NPR's Stephen Fowler. Stephen, thanks.
1: Thank you.
0: There's a 24-year-old American striker wowing soccer fans all over the world. Florin Balogun pulled off a historic accomplishment last week when he became the first United States player to score multiple goals at a World Cup in almost 100 years. A century, that's a long time. We have a profile of him on tomorrow's Morning Edition. You can listen on your phone, over the air, on the pitch, or in the NPR app, or you can ask your smart speaker to play NPR. 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
2: It's not a word you hear or see very often, but it's worth the acquaintance, and if your timing is right, it can be used to marvelous effect. Hi, I'm Christy the Wordsmith. The word? Pusillanimous. It sounds innocuous enough, pusillanimous, but it means weakness of mind, lacking in fortitude, ignoble cowardice. Oh yes, the word can be a five-syllable dart to the heart. You are too pusillanimous to confront your boss for a raise. What kind of etymological story does this word have to tell? Well, it consists of the Latin pusillus, meaning small and weak, and animus, or soul, mind, and spirit. So pusillanimous literally means weak-spirited, small-minded. Back in the 1970s, then Vice President Spiro Agnew accused Vietnam War protesters of pusillanimous pussyfooting. Fans of the Wizard of Oz film might remember actor Frank Morgan as the wizard explaining that despite what the Scarecrow may think, he does indeed possess a brain. The wizard says, "Why, anyone can have a brain. Every pusillanimous creature that crawls on the earth or slinks through slimy seas has a brain." If Spiro T. Agnew and the Wizard of Oz can use the word, so can you. Find a way to insert pusillanimous into a sentence today. I'm Christy the Wordsmith.
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0: This is Morning Edition from NPR News. I'm Amy Martinez.
8: And I'm Steve Inskeep. Former presidents, A-list performers, and others are gathering on Chicago's South Side today to attend the dedication of the Obama Presidential Center. Presiding over all of it, of course, will be former President Obama and former First Lady Michelle Obama. Also in the crowd will be NPR's Don Gagne, who has covered Obama since his first campaign for president. He's on the line now from Chicago. Don, good morning.
9: Hey, good morning.
8: Okay, I did get a chance, I don't know, last

0: year to run. I was went running in Chicago and went by the center under construction. What's it like now that it's done?
1: Okay, so it's dominated the grounds by this main building. It's 225 foot tall. It's an obelisk-like tower. People are already calling it the Obama-lisk.
0: Okay.
1: Didn't see that coming, did you?
0: No.
1: That's the museum. And inside, it tells the story of Obama's political rise. But along the way, it also cites foundational events from U.S. history. Slavery, the Declaration of Independence, the suffrage movement, civil rights. All things that kind of helped create a path for the election of the first African-American president. Just as significant to the design, though, is what's outside. It's surrounded by park space. It's accessible to the whole community. There are gardens. There's an NBA regulation basketball court, of course, outdoor gathering spaces, including a plaza named after the late congressman and civil rights leader John Lewis.
0: Sounds like a museum and a recreation center, but not formally a library, right?
1: Exactly. And here's the logic. Because the Obama White House existed in the digital era, presidential documents and records either originated in or are being converted to digital, and they're available online. So this center doesn't need to be that massive storage facility. And not only are the records not here, there will be no National Archives staff or official presence on site here. I should say, Steve, though, that separately there is a branch of the Chicago Public Library on the grounds, and it is an important piece of all this, but again, it's not a presidential library.
0: You know, former presidents are showing up for this event. I just saw on CNN three of them, images of three of them who will be there, but President Trump will not be there. Why not?
1: He wasn't invited. Full stop. Which shouldn't shock anyone, right? He continues to verbally attack President Obama, and even recently has accused Obama of treason, among other things. Valerie Jarrett was a White House advisor to Obama, and she is currently the CEO of the Obama Foundation, the organization that oversees the center. Here's how she addresses Trump's absence.
2: I can tell you that this is a celebration for those who helped get President Obama where he is, and this is a gift to them. And so the people who will be here are the people who've been helpful along the way.
1: So those who've been helpful along the way. There will, as you said, be former presidents here, Bill Clinton, George W. Bush, and Joe Biden, a bipartisan group, if an incomplete set.
0: Interesting that George W. Bush is there. I suppose you would not assume that is someone who helped Obama along the way, but Bush actually did a very dignified transition to Barack Obama once upon a time.
1: And the two of them have forged a real friendship, including a friendship between Bush and former First Lady Michelle Obama.
0: Don, thanks so much. Great to hear from you.
1: It's a pleasure.
0: And here's Don Gagne.
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0: From APM, American Public Media, this is Performance Today. I'm Valerie Kaler. There have been 17 Van Cliburn International Piano Competitions so far. Each one starts with around 30 pianists, whittled down to 6 finalists. Each Cliburn competition ends up showcasing over 300 pieces of music. That means in its history, more than 5,100 pieces have been played. And this piece? Well, it's shown up a total of 4 times, less than a tenth of 1%. But it showed up in the most recent Van Cliburn when pianist Vitaly Starikov made this unique and deliberate choice. We'll hear him play Robert Schumann's Symphonic Etudes from the Cliburn competition ahead this hour.
1: Live from NPR News in Washington, I'm Korva Coleman. Defense Secretary Pete Hegseth has announced a 6-month review of U.S. forces in Europe. NPR's Quill Lawrence reports Hegseth spoke at NATO headquarters in Brussels today.
2: Hegseth repeated Trump administration talking points about European allies paying too much attention to gender equity and climate change. He slammed NATO allies for not joining the U.S. and Israeli war on Iran and claimed U.S. lives had been put at risk because some NATO countries refused to offer bases or even overflight for that war. Hegseth said the U.S. would adjust its NATO dues depending on which countries increased defense spending. The Trump administration has said it will reduce military support even if a NATO country comes under attack. But the U.S. is bound by NATO's Article 5 that an attack on one is an attack on all. The only time in history Article 5 was invoked was after 9/11. Many NATO countries sent troops and material to fight in Iraq and Afghanistan. Quill Lawrence, NPR News.
1: Motoring Club AAA says the cost of regular gasoline in the U.S. has fallen to $4 per gallon. The price has dropped 52 cents in the last month. NPR's Joel Rose reports it could take a while before airline passengers see cheaper fares.
3: When jet fuel prices shot up this spring, airlines responded by raising ticket prices and fees. Now, fuel costs are coming back to earth. The average price for a gallon of jet fuel in the U.S. dropped this week to less than $3, according to the tracking firm Argus. That's down more than $2 per gallon from the peak in April. But aviation consultant Michael Boyd says don't expect the airlines to give those price hikes back right away.
4: If people will pay it, why would you take it back?
3: Boyd says travelers have shown they are willing to pay higher airfares, at least so far. And airlines face rising costs across the board, including labor. Joel Rose, NPR News, Washington.
1: The Obama Presidential Center opens today in Chicago. NPR's Don Gagne says former President Barack Obama and former First Lady Michelle Obama will preside over the dedication.
5: It's traditional for former presidents to create a library to house records and documents from their presidency and to highlight their time in the White House. The Obama Center is different. First off, it's not a presidential library, the logic being that records from the Obama era were digital and are accessible online. There's a museum, but the center also features a branch of the Chicago Public Library. There's ample park space, even a regulation NBA-sized basketball court. Guests at the dedication ceremony will include former presidents Bill Clinton, George W. Bush, and Joe Biden, not invited President Donald Trump, who's known to regularly insult and demean Obama in speeches and to the press. Don Gagne, NPR News, Chicago.
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6: This is Yellowstone Public Radio News. I'm your host, Sarah Brown. The 10th Annual Red Lodge Songwriters Festival gets underway this weekend. YPR's Carl Lengel has more.
7: The streets of Red Lodge, Montana's bars, cafes, and theaters are a gathering place for songwriters from Nashville, Montana, and around the country for 3 days. It will feature 24 songwriters in 8 downtown venues performing over 50 shows. Mike Booth is the event's organizer. He says the festival is a unique opportunity to hear from the songwriters the story behind the song. Booth says many of those stories will surprise you.
8: Lots of examples of that. Independence Day by Gretchen Peters is a prime example of that. It became a celebratory song for our country, a patriotic song, but it's not a patriotic song at all. It's about a woman that is breaking free of a of an abusive relationship.
7: Since 2016, Rocky Mountain Songwriter Festivals has produced 18 songwriter festivals in Red Lodge and Livingston. 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For more information, visit RockyMTNSongwriterFestivals.org. I'm Carl Lengel.
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0: From APM, American Public Media, this is Performance Today. I'm Valerie Kaler. Glad to have you along for today's musical adventures and discoveries. Every now and again, I think back to the early years of the COVID-19 pandemic, when the majority of folks were completely isolated from others, only seeing one or two people regularly. That sudden absence of human contact is something we all carried and continue to carry. Like so many of us, composer Vivian Fung felt extremely isolated and lonely during the pandemic. And then in 2022, in quite the opposite of social distancing, her young son marched in the massive San Francisco Lunar New Year parade. Fung felt overjoyed and deeply moved by the communal experience of that parade. And she wanted to capture the dual experience of moving from solitude to togetherness in music. Let's take this journey from isolation to community. Michelle Merrill conducts Rocco in the world premiere performance of Parade by Vivian Fung.

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0: Pianist Vitaly Starikov was born and raised in Yekaterinburg, Russia. When he was 3 years old, he started singing in a local children's choir and then enrolled in a music school to play piano just a few years later. By the age of 14, he knew he would devote his life to music. He earned degrees at the Tchaikovsky Conservatory in Moscow and is currently pursuing an artist diploma at the Yale School of Music. Oh, and he's also winning medals. Left Fort Worth, Texas, with a silver one a while back. He just squeaked in under the maximum age limit at last year's Van Cliburn competition, open to pianists age 18 to 30. He turned 30 in May of 2025, just a couple weeks before the competition began. Here's a piece he played in the quarterfinals, Robert Schumann's Symphonic Etudes, played by Vitaly Starikov at the Van Cliburn Concert Hall in Fort Worth, Texas.

Vitaly Starikov in the near future. In a moment, a composer you might not know that you know. 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

0: Tango a Borges. Composer Lalo Schifrin named that tango after an Argentine author he greatly admired, Jorge Luis Borges. That's from Schifrin's larger work called Letters from Argentina. We heard it played by the group Viva Tango in concert in San Antonio, Texas, presented by the San Antonio Chamber Music Society. Lalo Schifrin, probably best known as the composer of the Mission Impossible theme, but he wrote hundreds more pieces of music for both soundtracks and the concert stage. He was born in 1932 in Argentina, grew up in a home just immersed in classical music, but discovered and fell in love with jazz as a teenager. He was a member of Dizzy Gillespie's jazz band for a while. That's what first brought Lalo Schifrin to the United States. Once here, he became one of the leading composers of soundtracks for TV and movies. Lalo Schifrin died in June of 2025 at the age of 93. 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Revenued approves businesses based on revenue, not credit, with funds approved and available in a day. 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I'm Valerie Kaler. 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
4: From the Joseph S. Sample Studios on the campus of Montana State University, Billings, Yellowstone Public Radio is KEMC Billings, KBMC Bozeman, KYBB Big Timber, KYPC Colstrip, KYPF Stanford Lewistown, KYPH Helena, KYPM Livingston, KYPR Miles City, KYPW Wolf Point, KYPX Helena Valley Southeast, KYPY West Yellowstone, KYPZ Fort Benton, and KPRQ Sheridan, Wyoming. 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

Revision, or killing your darlings, is all part of the writing process. It can be especially hard to determine when to show your thoughts to your audience and when to let them form their own conclusions. Gustav Mahler spent many years writing and revising his Symphony No. 1. That included working on his movement titles and extensive program notes. His friends encouraged him to say something to guide the audience. The more challenging the movement, the more detailed he made his program notes. And as he revised the music, the notes had to be reworked as well. Package deal. After several years and a few performances of different versions of the symphony, Mahler redacted the programmatic descriptions and most of the descriptive titles. Mahler told a friend that it wasn't fair to share them with the audience because they were inadequate, and that he believed the public had been misled by his notes. So now, this opening movement is not about spring awakening from a long winter sleep. Instead, it's officially titled Slowly, Dragging, Very Restrained Throughout. What you gather from the offstage trumpet calls, the clarinet singing like a cuckoo, and

0: The opening movement of the Symphony No. 1, the Titan Symphony by Gustav Mahler. Marin Alsop led the Polish National Radio Symphony Orchestra in concert in Katowice, Poland. So happy to feature not one but two of our former PT Classical Women of the Year this hour, our 2021 recipient, conductor Marin Alsop, and composer, pianist, and activist Gabriela Montero, who received the award in 2023. 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

0: We just heard 18-year-old cellist Jan Vargas Nedvecki from Wilmette, Illinois, perform the third movement of Sonata in D Major by 18th-century composer Pietro Locatelli, arranged by 19th-century cellist Carlo Alfredo Piatti. Welcome to From the Top, where outstanding young musicians come to play. I'm your host, pianist Peter Dugan. Today's show toggles between pieces in major and minor keys. The distinction between the two is one of the first harmonic lessons we learn as young musicians, the concept and essential guide for shaping the overall character of a composition. I'm excited to hear how our young artists express the nuances of these tonalities in their performances today. The piece we just heard in the bright and sunny key of D major comes from the Baroque era, when a piece of music took on a specific emotional affect dictated by its key, along with tempo and phrasing. There's even a musical theory called the Doctrine of Affections from that time period. Now let's meet cellist Jan Vargas Nedvecki, who we just heard embracing the exuberance of Locatelli's D major sonata. Jan, hey, welcome to From the Top.
1: Thank you for having me.
0: I just love the energy you bring to this piece. You played it with so much creativity, charm, passion. It was a delight to play it with you.
1: It was really a delight to play with you too.
0: This piece is interesting because the original violin sonata it's based on is Baroque. And then Piatti was this virtuoso from the Romantic era. How does the music speak to you?
1: For me, it's really a combination of both. I feel like some sections feel so Baroque, but there's also some sections you can really tell it's Piatti writing it, especially, you know, those really virtuosic sections. I love to play them more romantic just to show the difference between the two composers.
0: Jan, could you actually play a spot that you feel sounds very Baroque?
1: Yeah, for sure.

0: Yeah, totally. It has that poise and lilt. Now give me something juicy and romantic. So beautiful.
1: Yeah, I really love it.
0: How did you find your way to the cello?
1: My sister plays the piano. She got accepted to a music festival in Europe when she was about 15, so I was
0: Wow.
1: like 5. Our family all went with her. It was a festival called Musica Mundi in Belgium. She played a lot of chamber music there. My favorite instrument when I was, listening to her groups was definitely the cello. It just felt so free and so natural, and the people who played it, they all came from the same teacher in Belarus. They all had like long hair and they played it, and they were like,
0: Rock stars.
1: rock stars, kind of like rock stars. And I'm like,
0: Yeah.
1: I want to play that instrument. So I came home and I started taking lessons.
0: Wow.
1: Coincidentally, I was accepted into the same music camp as my sister was,
0: Oh.
1: Musica Mundi in Belgium. So I went there.
0: Oh, full circle.
1: Yeah, and the same cello teacher that taught those people I was telling you about before, he gave me lessons there. And he was this Belarusian man, Vladimir Perlin, and the lessons were very unique. It was very old school, very Russian style. But after that, he would come over here to Chicago from Belarus and live with us for 2 weeks for a couple of
0: Wow.
1: years. He was basically my teacher throughout the next few years until I found a new teacher here.
0: Wow. Do you speak any Russian?
1: I do, not very well, but I speak some Russian. I can understand it for sure.
0: Wow.
1: He only spoke Russian too.
0: Oh, so your lessons were only in
1: Oh,
0: Russian.
1: yes.
0: That's pretty intense. What do you like to do when you take a break from practicing and from schoolwork?
1: When I'm traveling, I love to hike. That's really one of my favorite things.
0: Are you a speed hiker? Let me get to the top as quick as I
1: Oh,
0: can,
1: yeah. Oh,
0: or
1: yeah.
0: stop and smell the roses?
1: Oh, no. I get to the top as quick as I can.
0: Okay.
1: Yeah.
0: You would leave me way in the dust then if we were hiking together. Jan, I think you've earned yourself the right to go take a hike if you'd like. You've just played so beautifully today, and thanks for sharing your joy with me and with all of our listeners.
1: Thank you so much.
0: 18-year-old Jan Vargas Nedvetsky from Wilmette, Illinois.
2: In great contrast to the Locatelli, we will now hear the stormy third movement of Beethoven's Sonata for Piano and Violin No. 4 in the unsettling key of A minor, performed by 16-year-old violinist Lily Sullivan from Bloomington, Indiana, with yours truly on the piano.

0: That was 16-year-old violinist Lily Sullivan from Bloomington, Indiana, performing the third movement of Beethoven's Sonata for Piano and Violin No. 4 in A minor, with me, Peter Dugan, on the piano. Now, let's meet Lily Sullivan herself. Lily, welcome to From the Top.
1: That was a beautiful performance.
2: Thank you. Thank you very much.
1: That was so much fun to play with you.
2: Thank you.
1: Where have you been honing your craft?
2: Well, particularly in chamber music, I study at the Music Institute of Chicago Academy.
1: And you're not from Chicago.
2: I am not, no.
1: So what is that journey like?
2: It's a weekly 4.5 to 5 hour car drive, yeah.
1: So what makes it worth the time and the commitment?
2: I would say the connections and the learning experiences cultivated there most definitely make it worth it.
1: Yeah. How long have you been part of that program?
2: This is my fourth year with them, and it's such a privilege.
1: You mentioned the orchestra. You're the concertmaster of said orchestra?
2: I am, yes.
1: Congrats.
2: Thank you.
1: How long have you had the role?
2: Well, actually, I just got it. Yeah.
1: Wow.
2: Yeah.
1: Congratulations. Thanks. What does it feel like to hold that position of responsibility in a group that you've been a member of for a while?
2: It's really such a privilege because I know that our conductor is really wonderful and really meticulous. It was nice to take an audition and earn that and think, I've put in the work that I needed to. I'm learning a new skill.
1: Right, exactly. Do you come from a musical family, Lily?
2: I do not, no. My mom is a wildlife photographer. She does such extraordinary work. She travels to a lot of really interesting places. She specializes in big cats.
1: Oh my God.
2: Like tigers and such.
1: What's her prized photo that she's captured, her most prized?
2: Well, recently she had a photo of hers selected to be in the Remembering Tigers book that's coming out, and there's going to be an exhibition in London featuring that, so we're all so proud of her.
1: What would you say are the biggest challenges that you've already encountered on your journey as a young musician with professional aspirations?
2: Ooh, I would say one of my personal biggest challenges is not analyzing my playing as I'm giving a performance.
1: Yes.
2: Yeah. For me, what I noticed is, anytime there would be a little imperfection or something that I wasn't quite pleased with, it would completely detract from the overall musical idea and the quality of the performance. And then I thought, this isn't fair to me. This isn't fair to the composer. This isn't fair to the audience. I have to deliver a product that is whole in terms of integrity and musicianship.
1: Totally. I completely agree. Thank you, Lily, for that Beethoven performance. That will stay with me. It was so much fun.
2: Thank you. Thank you so much for having me. It was a privilege.
1: 17-year-old violinist and high school senior Lily Sullivan from Bloomington, Indiana.
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0: We're back with another piece in a major key, Bach's Prelude and Fugue in C major from Book 2 of The Well-Tempered Clavier. A new system of tuning had just been developed in this period, enabling the keyboard to be played in any key without needing to be retuned. Capitalizing on this innovation, Bach actually wrote 48 preludes and fugues, two for every major and minor key. Now, let's hear 17-year-old Caleb Sharkey from New York, New York, performing Bach's majestic Prelude and Fugue in C major, Book 2. Caleb, whenever you're ready, please take it from the top.

0: That was 17-year-old pianist Caleb Sharkey from New York, New York, performing Bach's Prelude and Fugue in C major from Book 2 of The Well-Tempered Clavier. Caleb, welcome to From the Top.
1: Thank you.
0: I hear the intelligence in your playing, the clarity of the lines and the polyphony. There's also sensitivity to harmony and nuance, and you bring yourself to the music.
1: Thank you very much.
0: Let's talk a little bit about what it means to play Bach, especially as a pianist, as someone who's playing this modern instrument.
1: Well, so for this piece specifically, one of the things that I really love about it is it really transcends a piano. When I play the piece, I can hear it on an organ because I think there's just this huge, grandiose sound. That's what I try to think about when I'm starting the piece.
0: Yeah, I heard the fullness. In general, is Bach a favorite for you?
1: Yeah, I mean, many people think that Bach is too mathematical or cerebral. I, in the past, maybe had that view, but over time, as I started to listen to him more and play him more and study him, I realized the beauty in it. And it isn't just the natural beauty of these pieces, but the beauty of these crazy mathematical things that he does. There is something beautiful about that too.
0: Right. What about some of the specific challenges of playing a Bach fugue? Have you played many?
1: I've played a few, like maybe 5 or 6, yeah. Something my teacher has me do every time I start learning a fugue is to identify all the subjects when they come in. The subject is the main, I guess, idea of the piece, because sometimes they can be really hidden, like in between the different voices and stuff. It's a little bit of a scavenger hunt.
0: Caleb, would you share with our listeners your musical journey, where it started and how you got to this moment?
1: I guess it started when I was around 6 or 7. My mom is an amateur pianist, so we have a piano at home. My first lessons were with my mom, but then I started studying with her teacher too, which was a great experience. And I also took a violin for like 2 or 3 years somewhere in the middle of
0: Oh, wow. I didn't know
1: that. When I was like 9 or 10, maybe. I kept along with piano the whole way because it was sort of like my first love. Just something about those keys. Then another notable aspect of my musical journey is when I was at the Metropolitan Opera Children's Chorus.
0: Yeah.
1: That was definitely a huge part of my musical education. I learned a ton from that.
0: How many years were you taking part in the children's chorus at the Met?
1: Well, I was probably there for 3 to 4 years, but I was auditioning and singing in actual operas for 2 seasons, I think. So I did 6 productions.
0: So we're talking to someone who has performed on the stage at the Metropolitan Opera over 60 times. That's so cool. Which production was most memorable when you think back on it?
1: Well, I think for my musical journey and like my education, Magic Flute, it was a solo role. Unfortunately, I never made it on stage for that production. I was the understudy, or they call it the cover.
0: The cover.
1: I was very upset at the time because I just really wanted to be, they're like these 3 creatures on the stage. They have like these weird tattoos and stuff. And
0: oh, that's the Drei Nebchen, right?
1: The three boys.
0: The three boys.
1: Yeah.
0: That's one of the most beautiful moments of the opera.
1: Yeah. I was upset at the time, but I think it taught me how to handle rejection and, you know, that not everything you can get easily. So
0: yeah,
1: it was an important life lesson.
0: Right, for sure. I understand you're also beginning to explore composition. Any projects that you've been composing that you're excited about?
1: Well, actually, something very exciting I've been working on is an opera.
0: Whoa.
1: I started it at the beginning of last year. I'm still working on it. It's a massive project. It's based on The Great Gatsby, the book, because I read that in English class in 10th grade, and I really loved it.
0: That's a great idea. Well, Caleb, thank you so much for spending this time with us. The performance was amazing, and it's so nice to chat.
1: Thank you. You too.
0: 17-year-old pianist, singer, and composer Caleb Sharkey from New York, New York. 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
4: 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And from Imaginable Futures,

Welcome back to From the Top, where outstanding young musicians come to play. I'm your host, pianist Peter Dugan. It's so great to be with all of you this week and every week, thanks to the generosity of Susan and Gerald Slavitt. Today we've been enjoying a stellar group of young musicians whose repertoire alternates between canonical pieces in major and minor keys. Now we have an exciting new composition by 16-year-old Jack Kent Cook Young artist, composer and violinist Malik Muhammad from Chicago, Illinois. We'll now hear the first movement of Malik Muhammad's string quartet, Magnitude, written and recorded in 2024. The performers are Marian Mayuga and Matt Masaccio on violin, Mason Spencer on viola, and Francisco Malaspin on cello.

0: That was the first movement of 16-year-old composer and violinist Malik Mohammed's Magnitude, written and recorded in 2024. The performers were Marion Mayuga and Matt Masaccio on violin, Mason Spencer on viola, and Francisco Malespin on the cello. And now, let's meet this accomplished composer, violinist, and Jack Kent Cook young artist. Malik, welcome to From the Top.
1: Thank you, thank you. Thank you for having me.
2: This is such a beautiful piece you've written.
1: Thank you.
2: And the creativity you brought to the ensemble. String quartets have been written for hundreds of years now, but you did things I've never heard with the way that you incorporate rhythmic elements, the sort of repeating ostinatos. It's very unique. It feels like very you.
1: Thank you. Thank you.
2: Can you describe the intention of the first movement?
1: Okay, so the first movement is my favorite. It's the movement I was most excited to compose. It's inspired from Strung by Jessie Montgomery. When composing this piece, I worked really closely with her. So Strung has a really kind of special place in my heart. With a lot of Jessie Montgomery's pieces, she uses non-conventional ways of showing forth her music.
2: Right, like extended techniques on the instrument.
1: Yeah, I knew I wanted to do something like that.
2: So you wanted to use a rhythmic percussive element.
1: Yeah, obviously you can't write the beat on the back of the violin or the viola into the score. So when I was hearing it, I plugged a drum set in. That's how I wanted to imitate the violin, viola, and cello players. So the stomping and then the knocking on the back of the instrument.
2: So you kind of get a bass drum and a snare drum.
1: Yeah, yeah.
2: Yeah, I love the way it turned out.
1: I was really nervous. It took a while for it to come together. I'm really thankful for the musicians. They did an amazing job.
2: When was the first moment when you felt like, I think I just composed a piece of music?
1: The first time I kind of had an experience with composition, we were in this recital playing Let My People Go. My music teacher at the time, Phyllis Calderon, she was working with my brother and I was bored. So I kind of played the melody in like a higher key. And she said that sounded really nice. She let me play that melody on stage when they performed. I was 7, so you know I didn't do much composition after that.
2: Sure.
1: During quarantine, I was with the program Chicago From Scratch. They worked with me over a period of like 8 weeks online. I didn't have a composing software, so they shared their screen. I told them what I wanted in the piece.
2: Wow, I see.
1: They were really hands-on.
2: What's a favorite experience that you've had as a composer?
1: After finally getting done with composing the piece and getting to hear it live, it's really rewarding, especially because the program I use, it sounds really robotic, so you can't really kind of hear much emotion behind it.
2: Right. The musicians breathe life into your imagination. I know you are a young man of many, many accomplishments, many interests. Could you share one or two of those other passions with me?
1: I really enjoy architecture. I was with an architecture program called ACE, Architecture and Construction Engineering, in Chicago. And then I love plants. I got into it a little after quarantine. I have some rare plants in my room. Like I have a variegated monstera. I have a lot of variegated philodendrons. I really just have tropical plants. My room stays very hot and humid, and there's a lot of 24-hour grow lights in my room.
2: So does that interfere with your sleep?
1: I've kind of learned to just like live with it.
2: Malik, thank you so, so much for sharing your composition with us today, for spending some time chatting with me. We're happy to have you as part of the From the Top family.
1: Thank you for having me. This was a really great opportunity.
0: 16-year-old Jack Kent Cook young artist, composer, and violinist Malik Mohammed from Chicago, Illinois. Composed by Claude Debussy, who loved the black keys of the piano, this next piece is in the key of G flat major, supporting his recognizably dreamy, warm, and resonant palette. Let's now drift into a performance of Green from his song cycle Ariette Oubliée by 17-year-old soprano Violet Paris Hilmer from Brooklyn, New York. I'll be performing with Violet on the piano. Are you ready?
3: I'm ready.
2: I'm so looking forward to making music together. Shall we take it from the top?
3: Yes.
2: Let's do it.

0: in this bliss.
1: Yeah, yeah. Is there something in particular that interests you in the piece?
0: Probably my favorite moment is when I say, "Still ringing from your kisses." I float up to like a G flat, I think.
1: Yeah.
0: Lazy.
1: Yeah. Are you particularly drawn to this kind of impressionistic French music?
0: Mm-hmm. Yeah. I'm trying to learn the whole song cycle right now.
1: What do you think it is about this kind of repertoire that makes it especially attractive to you?
0: It's not always so direct. You have to do a lot of text work to find the inner monologue of the piece, which I love.
1: When did you first become aware that singing was more than just a hobby?
0: Right before the pandemic, I was in a musical called Once Upon the Mattress. I played Lady Larkin. I wanted so badly to be one of the big belty roles. I didn't get a role like that because I don't have that kind of voice. And that's when I sort of realized that I have a voice for classical music. In ninth grade, I auditioned for a role in a New York City opera production called The Garden of the Finzi Contini, the opera by Ricky Ian Gordon. I was the young version of Nicole. I ended up doing this role with all these opera singers, and I just loved it.
1: You caught the bug from that.
0: Yeah, I'm really lucky.
1: I had the opportunity of seeing a YouTube video of your beautiful performance of the national anthem at the official 9/11 memorial service this year at Ground Zero. Wow. How did that amazing opportunity come about?
0: I was actually recommended to, I think, the music coordinator who went to my chorus director, and she recommended me 2 years ago. I didn't get it, but every year she would ask me to submit again. And so this was the year that they wanted me to do it. I think that it was fate, because 2 years ago, it wouldn't have been an election year, and probably not as many important people would have been there.
1: So who were these important people who were there?
0: Well, I had Kamala Harris and Joe Biden in the front row with their hands on their hearts.
1: What was the most exciting or meaningful thing about singing at that event?
0: People are holding signs of the people that they lost, sobbing. No matter how you feel about the state of our country, all the people who were there who had lost their loved ones were filling that place in their heart. They were trying to fill that void. Mm-hmm. It really means a lot to them that someone's singing the national anthem and holding up the flag. I was not prepared for that. It was really touching to see so many people, regardless of their beliefs, come together to honor this thing that happened in our city.
1: It's a very classy rendition of the anthem, heartfelt and simple in a good way.
0: Yeah, I wasn't trying to do any flourish.
1: Right. I just want to reflect back to you that what I hear is that you have so much tenacity. It's just really impressive, and you're so humble about it all, too.
0: Oh, thank you.
1: Thank you for your beautiful performance today, for your keen intelligence, and the good company.
0: Oh, thank you so much. I'm so happy to be here.
2: 17-year-old soprano Violet Paris Hilmer from Brooklyn, New York. Our final young artist today is another amazing Jack Kent Cook young artist, 16-year-old cellist Nicholas Kim from Fort Lee, New Jersey. He and I will be performing the second movement of Shostakovich's cello sonata in D minor. While the sonata is in D minor, this scherzo is actually in A minor and journeys to some very unexpected tonal areas, including jarringly abrupt shifts to A flat major and G flat major, some of the most distant keys from the overall tonality of A minor. Here's 16-year-old cellist Nicholas Kim with me, Peter Dugan, on the piano, performing the frenzied second movement of Shostakovich's cello sonata in D minor.

0: That was the second movement of Shostakovich's Cello Sonata in D Minor, performed by 16-year-old cellist Nicholas Kim, with me, Peter Dugan, on the piano. Nick, welcome to From the Top.
1: Hello.
0: That was so much fun to play together.
1: Yeah.
0: You play with so much power. My 9-foot piano here could barely keep up with your sound. It's very physical. You brought so much to the piece. What excites you about performing it?
1: I would say the differences in every movement. Mm. It's like a different story. There's lots of parts in this movement that have a very quick change of character. I really like the harmonics. It reminds me of when I was younger.
0: Oh.
1: Because when you're younger, you usually just slide on the cello for fun. And that's kind of imitating that.
0: Can you actually play a little bit of that harmonic passage? And yeah, we can sure. listen for that kind of boyish, playful quality. Mm-hmm. Nice. Yeah, and even what I'm playing at that part sounds almost like a children's tune. It's very simple, very innocent. And then, of course, other parts of this piece are like furious.
1: Yeah.
0: That contrast is definitely a really fun element. And you brought it out really well in your performance.
1: Thank you. Thank you. One of my teachers teaches a lot of younger kids that are in 5th grade, 6th grade. I told her that I enjoyed working with kids. So she gave me an opportunity.
0: That's great. With them. What have you learned through your experiences as a teacher?
1: Patience is very important because as a teacher, you can start to get impatient if your student doesn't do what you tell them right away.
0: Mm-hmm. What are some highlights for you musically? Performance experiences or any kind of musical moment?
1: This May at Manhattan School, I got to play Dvorak Cello Concerto with the orchestra.
0: Ooh. So
1: that was really fun.
0: With which orchestra?
1: The Philharmonic at Manhattan
0: School. The Manhattan School of Music?
1: Yeah, yeah.
0: Wow. Was that the pre-college orchestra?
1: Yeah.
0: So all of your peers?
1: Yeah, they're all playing with me.
0: Wow. So. That's like one of the greatest pieces of music ever written for cello.
1: Mm-hmm.
0: Cello is not your only instrument, right?
1: Yeah. I play the piano.
0: Which was first?
1: Piano was first, actually.
0: Yeah? How old were you when you started piano?
1: 4.
0: Wow.
1: I just started playing around.
0: Yeah, me too. That's when I started. When did you decide to add another instrument and why?
1: I would say a year after because my other siblings all play piano with a string instrument. One of my sisters play violin and piano.
0: Right.
1: And the other used to play viola and piano.
0: Mm-hmm.
1: So
0: a cello would therefore complete the piano trio.
1: Mm-hmm.
0: So do you and your siblings play chamber music together?
1: Yeah, actually, we were in the New York Youth Symphony program as a piano trio.
0: Oh, cool.
1: But I have a younger brother now, which also plays viola. We played a piano quartet.
0: Now you've got piano quartets.
1: Yeah.
0: Where do you study music?
1: I study music at the Manhattan School of Music.
0: How long have you been doing that program?
1: Since 2015. So this year will be my 9th year.
0: Wow. So you were really young when you started there.
1: Yeah, yeah.
0: Are there any ways that you use your music experience and chops to help others?
1: Yeah, I participate in Solos and Luna Arts. We go to senior centers or hospitals to play for those with special needs.
0: Mm-hmm.
1: We played a series of concerts at Paramus Hospital.
0: Nice.
1: For people with Alzheimer's.
0: Wow. How was that experience for you?
1: It was really memorable because we played old pop songs. So we were hoping that they would remember. At one point, a lot of them were crying.
0: Wow.
1: And they started singing along.
0: Wow.
1: So that really stuck with me.
0: Well, Nick, before you go, I need to congratulate you. You are a Jack Kent Cooke Young Artist. Congratulations.
1: Thank you.
0: Do you have an idea of what you want to do with the funds, or maybe you've already started to put them to work?
1: I would put most of my funds into renting my cello. I was planning on going to Korea for a summer camp.
0: Wow.
1: I was also planning on applying to music festivals.
0: Well, we're really happy to be able to support you in your musical journey.
1: Thank you so much.
0: Thanks for being on the show.
1: Thank you.
0: 16-year-old cellist Nicholas Kim from Fort Lee, New Jersey. And that's our show for today, folks. Clearly, all of these works are major, whatever key they're in. And so are our young musicians, who we thank with all our hearts for their artistry and deep commitment to excellence. I'll leave you with a from-the-top flashback from 2005 of the Chicago Children's Choir and the Chicago Youth Symphony's Encore Chamber Orchestra performing Simple Gifts and Zion's Walls from Old American Songs, arranged, of course, by Aaron Copland and set in the bucolic pastoral keys of A-flat and F major, respectively. As always, thank you for listening, and please join me, Peter Dugan, next week on From the Top.

We'd like to thank our engineers for this episode, Jean Nemirovsky and Max Lebien at WFMT, and Daniel Bui at Sound on Sound Studios. Thanks to the Chicago Symphony Orchestra's Young Composers Initiative, the Nagani Music Institute at the CSO, and the Civic Orchestra of Chicago. A heartfelt thank you to the Jack Kent Cook Foundation. 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Our production manager is Amanda Roth. From the Top's executive director is Gretchen Nielsen. 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
3: Yellowstone Public Radio is KEMC Billings, KBMC Bozeman, KYPB Big Timber, KYPC Colstrip, KYPF Stanford Lewistown, KYPH Helena, KYPM Livingston, KYPR Miles City, KYPW Wolf Point, KYPX Helena Valley Southeast, KYPY West Yellowstone, KYPZ Fort Benton, and KPRQ Sheridan, Wyoming.

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2: And I'm Scott Tong. This is Here and Now. Coming up, the U.S. and Iran agree to end the war. How do swing voters feel about it?
3: We essentially got nothing out of it. It's hurt our economy and it accomplished the square root of nothing.
1: Also, a Muslim American immigrant expresses the pride he feels when looking at the American flag.
4: The flag does not represent an administration or the current government. I think the flag represents the country that we live and we love.
1: His son strongly disagrees. We explore a generational divide.
2: And today in New York City, Knicks fans celebrate the NBA champs, including this street baklava seller. Today, he's giving it away.
5: Oh, the mood is like pure joy. I've never seen anything like it.
2: Coming up here and now.
1: The news is first.
6: Live from NPR News in Washington, I'm Lakshmi Singh. The U.S. and Iran have a preliminary agreement that extends their ceasefire by 60 days. The memo of understanding does not have Israel as a signatory. The memo calls for a halt to fighting on all fronts, including Lebanon. NPR's Carrie Khan reports from Tel Aviv. It's not clear if Israel will abide by the memo.
7: President Trump says he sent Israel a copy of the preliminary deal that would open the Strait of Hormuz and set up further negotiations. But Iran says a major issue needs to be settled, Israel's campaign in Lebanon. Israel is fighting Iranian-backed Hezbollah militants there and currently occupies a large swath of the southern part of the country. While Israeli airstrikes have subsided in recent days, military officials say they are still responding to, quote, terrorist threats. Israel, which is not a party to U.S. and Iranian negotiations, says it will not leave Lebanon. Carrie Khan, NPR News, Tel Aviv.
6: Gas prices are just below $4 a gallon for the first time in months, stark contrast from the price surges that the Auto Club AAA's been posting since the U.S.-Israel war with Iran stalled traffic in the Strait of Hormuz and severely disrupted oil shipments. President Trump faces the largest gap ever between people who approve of his job as president, 36%, compared to 59% of respondents who disapprove, according to the newest NPR PBS News Mayor's poll. NPR's Stephen Fowler says virtually every Democrat, about two-thirds of independents and one in five Republicans, disapprove of Trump's performance.
8: Like previous versions of this poll, there are notable declines in different groups that helped Trump get elected in 2024. Gen Z Americans, women, those with a household income below $50,000 a year. Some of these changes are within the margin of error of the poll, which was conducted last week before news of the agreement between the U.S. and Iran, but it is still cratering numbers from February 2025.
6: That's NPR's Stephen Fowler reporting. Celebrities and political dignitaries from across the U.S. and around the world have descended on Chicago's South Side for the dedication of the Obama Presidential Center. Under sunny skies this afternoon, former First Lady Michelle Obama brought members of the audience to tears.
9: 8 years in the crucible, and not once did you melt from the heat. Not once did you let it harden you. Instead, you used it to reveal your truest essence.
6: Former presidents and first ladies, the Clintons, the Bushes, and Bidens were all in attendance. The Trumps are not there. This is NPR News.
10: This is Yellowstone Public Radio News. I'm your host, Sarah Brown. The 10th annual Red Lodge Songwriters Festival gets underway this weekend. YPR's Carl Lengel has more.
11: The streets of Red Lodge, Montana's bars, cafes, and theaters are a gathering place for songwriters from Nashville, Montana, and around the country for 3 days. It will feature 24 songwriters in 8 downtown venues performing over 50 shows. Mike Booth is the event's organizer. He says the festival is a unique opportunity to hear from the songwriters the story behind the song. Booth says many of those stories will surprise you.
12: Lots of examples of that. Independence Day by Gretchen Peters is a prime example of that. It became a celebratory song for our country, a patriotic song, but it's not a patriotic song at all. It's about a woman that is breaking free of an abusive relationship.
11: Since 2016, Rocky Mountain Songwriter Festivals has produced 18 songwriter festivals in Red Lodge and Livingston. 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The money raised goes into music education and has raised over $140,000 for schools in Montana and Wyoming. For more information, visit RockyMTNSongwriterFestivals.org. I'm Carl Lengel.
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0: Most museums have the old do not touch rule, but one museum in Philadelphia is changing that. 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

0: Live from NPR News in Boston, I'm Josie Guarino. The Supreme Court is limiting the government's power to take guns away from drug users. The High Court ruled that a federal law banning marijuana users from owning firearms is unconstitutional, siding with a Texas man who argued the law violates the Second Amendment. Today's decision limits the government's power to strip gun rights from casual drug users and comes as another major development from the court following its 2022 landmark decision expanding gun rights. Ukraine hit a major Moscow oil refinery for the second time this week, grounding hundreds of flights at the capital's airports. Russian officials called the overnight strike one of Ukraine's biggest drone attacks since the war started 4 years ago when Russia invaded Ukraine. Ukraine's President Volodymyr Zelensky says the attack is part of efforts to force Russia's president to negotiate. Argentina's Lionel Messi has scored 16 goals in World Cup play. That's a record for the Men's World Cup. This milestone came in Argentina's 3-0 win over Algeria in their opening match of the 2026 World Cup, where Messi netted a first-ever World Cup hat-trick. Marta Vieira da Silva, who played for Brazil's women's team, has scored 17. She holds a record in overall World Cup play, which Messi may very well break this summer. 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
1: Here's your Yellowstone Public Radio forecast for the northern portions of Montana, including Great Falls, Havre, and Helena. I'm meteorologist Paul Trombley. With partly sunny to mostly cloudy skies throughout the afternoon, we'll also still see more scattered showers and a few storms around the region. High temperature readings from the mid-60s to around 70. Still seeing some scattered showers, a few storms around early tonight, then dropping back in the lower to middle 40s. The outlook into Friday calls for partly to mostly sunny skies, and high temperature readings will continue to climb back up into the lower to middle 70s. Friday night with partly cloudy skies, overnight lows range in the mid and upper 40s. This is meteorologist Paul Trombley for Yellowstone Public Radio.

0: divide, and the fight isn't with me and him. The fight is against the system. Being nice to the system isn't going to spare you, right? So, like, you know, just turn a cheek, and this nation is full of greatness and pride and stuff. Yeah, it might have been, but you got to see that they're using those words, and they're using those past ideals to deplete us.
1: And what do you say to that, Dad?
2: I think we have a very good relationship, and we are also overjoyed that my grandson comes to the house 5 days a week.
1: I mean, he's
2: the pride and he's the joy, and so is Russell. So we may have different understandings. I may change my views. He may change his views. Hopefully, it's all for the positive.
1: Sultan and Russell Chowdhury, father and son, are NPR listeners and both shared with us how they feel when they see the American flag. Thank you so much.
2: Thank you.
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0: Live from NPR News in Boston, I'm Josie Guarino. For the first time in 110 days, major ship owners have begun freely moving their vessels through the Strait of Hormuz. According to maritime data company Lloyd's List Intelligence, ships owned by major companies are passing through the strait after effectively being marooned there since February. The strait is a critical passageway for the world's oil and natural gas. Its closure has created an historic energy crisis. This comes after President Trump signed a preliminary agreement with Iran that extends their ceasefire for 60 days. Former President Barack Obama, joined by three former presidents, is celebrating the opening of his presidential center in Chicago. The event brought together former world leaders, A-list celebrities, athletes, among others. The center is far from your typical presidential library. For starters, it's completely digital. You won't find any physical paper archives. Instead, every single unclassified document is being digitized, so anyone can read them online. The New York Knicks celebrated their first NBA championship in 53 years with a ticker tape parade through Manhattan today, drawing thousands of fans dressed in the team's blue and orange. Finals MVP Jalen Brunson hoisted the trophy toward the crowd so they could touch it while teammates rode floats through the streets or got off to interact with fans. 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
1: Here's your Yellowstone Public Radio forecast for the southern portions of Montana, including Bozeman, Billings, and Miles City. I'm meteorologist Paul Trombley. With a mix of clouds and sun this afternoon, we'll also see some isolated showers and thunderstorms around the region as well. High temperature readings will trend from the mid-70s to around 80 degrees from Miles City to Livingston. For tonight, isolated shower and storm chances early, then dropping off to about 43 in Livingston, upper 40s around 50 in Miles City, as well as Bozeman. The outlook into Friday does call for partly to mostly sunny skies, as highs will boost back in the mid-70s to around 80, clear and quiet on Friday night. I'm meteorologist Paul Trombley for Yellowstone Public Radio.

0: On the next Fresh Air, comedian Ali Sadiq. He served 6 years in a Texas prison and turned his life into some of the most watched storytelling in comedy. He has a new special out in time for Father's Day called My Father, about a man who wasn't always there, but who Sadiq wanted to be like anyway. Join us.
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1: I'm David Folkenflik. President Trump signed a preliminary peace deal with Iran that doesn't achieve the goals he laid out when he started the war. With midterm elections under 5 months away, it's inspiring outspoken criticism in Congress, this time from fellow Republicans.
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3: Yellowstone Public Radio is KEMC Billings, KBMC Bozeman, KYPB Big Timber, KYPC Colstrip, KYPF Stanford Lewistown, KYPH Helena, KYPM Livingston, KYPR Miles City, KYPW Wolf Point, KYPX Helena Valley Southeast, KYPY West Yellowstone, KYPZ Fort Benton, and KPRQ Sheridan, Wyoming.

0: those who are Latin, come from Yonkers to Bronx and Staten, spreading rhythm around. Yeah!
1: Welcome aboard the Katy Line. We're headed back to Kansas City, and our featured jazz man of the day is the man from Muskogee, James Columbus McShann. Jay McShann is the Rodney Dangerfield of jazz. He don't get no, or at least not enough respect, because he lives in the shadow of his protege, Charlie Parker. Charlie Parker was one of the major influences in all of jazz history. But that's no reason to ignore McShann, who is a fine blues man, pianist, composer, and bandleader in his own right. He was born in Muskogee, Oklahoma, on January 12, 1916. Earlier sources gave his birth date as 1909, which annoys McShann no little bit, since several current listings have repeated the error. Let's let Jay tell how he got started playing the piano.
2: The first time I thought about playing piano after I realized the folks couldn't get me a horn, the music teacher was trying to get people to buy horns so he could get a band. He taught band at the high school. And so he came out and talked to the folks. He says, I think he's musically inclined. But the folks was pretty poor. They was real poor, and they didn't have no money. And I realized that. So they just told him, no, they said, we're too poor. We don't have the money to get this boy a horn. We had an old piano there at the house, so I just started fooling around on the piano. I guess I must have been about 12, 13, something like that. My folks used to give my sister piano lessons, and I would go with my sister sometimes to take her lessons. And then the teacher that was teaching, I found out one day she had a pot of beans on in the kitchen, and my sister was having so much trouble, you know, trying to play some kind of little passage up there in the music book. So when she left out of there, I sneaked over there and told my sister, I said, here's the way it goes, and I played it for her. So the old lady was in the kitchen. She said, that's what I've been trying to get you to do all the time. Yeah, that's exactly what I've been trying to get you to do. So when Miss Ayers came back out, she says, okay, now play that over for me. She was lost. She started. She said, now you played that while ago. I heard you from the kitchen. She said, no, that was my brother. So the old lady says, no, she told my mother, says, no, you don't send that boy back with the girl because he's getting a free lesson. But she says, I'd be glad to give him lessons. She said, but my mother said, well, says, you know, boys, they ain't going to do nothing but leave home, jump up and run off or whatnot. So.
1: Well, Jay had a tendency to play many of the same tunes as he recorded over the years, so that we aren't necessarily going to play them in chronological order, thereby avoiding the scratches and rumbles of the earlier 78s. Let's start off with a couple of tunes recorded in 1941 when Charlie Parker was with the band. Both were written by McShann. One is called Swingmatism, and the other is Hootie Blues. Hootie was McShann's nickname, and I think it was due to his fondness for a hoot, or slug of bourbon. The vocal on Hootie's Blues is by Walter Brown. McShann is on piano, Charlie Parker on alto sax, Gene Ramey on bass, and the wonderful Gus Johnson on drums.

0: The band was on its way to play a job at the University of Nebraska. As they passed a farm, the car Charlie Parker was riding in hit a chicken that ran across the road. Charlie told the driver, "Man, go back, you hit that yard bird." They went back, and Charlie jumped out and got the chicken. When they got to Lincoln, he asked the lady who ran the boarding house to cook it for dinner. After that, the other musicians began calling Charlie Yardbird or Bird. The name stuck. One of Jay McShann's major influences was Earl Father Hines, and you can hear it on some of his recordings, although McShann exhibits many different styles through the years. Here he tells about listening to the Hines Band on radio broadcasts from the Grand Terrace in Chicago.
1: Earl Hines was broadcasting always on the weekend, and sometimes he might do it four or five times a week. And I would make it my business to catch those Earl Hines broadcasts, which came on about 11:30, and so I always had a story for the folks. I would tell them I'm going to do some tough studying tonight, you know, I said, because I got to have this ready for tomorrow. So then the next night I'd come up with another story. But I knew to keep those stories different, you know. And so they never said anything. They never said anything one way or the other. And so I'd be sitting in there listening to Earl Hines. When he'd come on, this guy would holler, "Father Hines, Father Hines, Father Hines." Think he'd start clinking on the piano. And I thought that was the greatest sound I ever heard. It just gassed me. Back in those days, you had to use your imagination.
0: Hines had a sort of percussive or trumpet style of piano playing. Here is Jay playing Moulton Swing in somewhat the same manner.

Further evidence of the Hines influence comes from a tune entitled Get Me On Your Mind, composed by drummer Gus Johnson. The vocal is the first recording by Al Hibbler, who was later become a major recording star. Another McShann vocalist was Julia Lee, who was a major figure on the Kansas City music scene. She sings Come On Over to My House, and we complete the set with one of Bird Parker's much-copied solos on Sepian Bounce.

29 years after they last recorded in Kansas City, Jay went into a studio in New York to be reunited with Gus Johnson and Gene Ramey to play Jay's Hootie's Ignorant Oil. The saxes are Buddy Tate and Julian Dash. Shortly thereafter, he appeared on Marion McPartland's Piano Jazz Show, playing a duet on Deed I Do. And Hootie is also a superb solo pianist, as he proves on his rendition of U.B. Blake's Memories of You.

In 1979, Denver entrepreneur Dick Gibson hit a musical home run when he paired Jay McShann and Ralph Sutton with Milt Hinton on bass and Gus Johnson on drums at his jazz party in Colorado Springs. Later that year, when recording czar Charlie Baron brought them to New York, he gave them the inelegant title of the Last of the Whorehouse Piano Players. Forget the title. The music is magic. Here are Joe Sullivan's Little Rock Getaway, Old Fashioned Love, and Mead Lux Lewis's Honky Tonk Train Blues.

Jay continued to play at jazz parties and jazz cruises in the 90s. One such effort was recorded by Chiaroscuro and features Jay with trumpeter Clark Terry, Al Gray on trombone, Milt Hinton bass, and Ben Riley drums. It's a specialty of Clark's called I Want a Little Girl.

0: like picture in a storybook. But if she can cook ham hocks and chitlets and cornbread and barbecue and fatback and lard and grease and all that, good enough for me.
1: That's my type, yeah.
0: Yeah, tell her about it, Hootie.
2: She don't have to wave her hand.
0: Yeah, you're right about that.

0: Well, Hootie continues to be loyal to Kansas City, emerging only to play on special occasions, but still a star attraction wherever he appears. He's one of the historical figures in jazz, and we wish him well. We wish you well, too, and hope you'll be back next week. Until then, I'm Red Beans and Ricely yours, Old Scatman.
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Elias Haslanger from Kicks Are For Kids, and a piece featuring Ellis Marcellus on the piano with the song Just Squeeze Me. Welcome, friends. Chuck Levin's here. Got a great hour of jazz here in the living room with Herb Ellis coming up, Jody Prosnick, the Frank Haley, Eric Zukoski trio, Kava Menzies, Wes Montgomery, and Ella Fitzgerald, and Lou Blackburn, too. Really, that's quite a name, I'm telling you. You'll enjoy. And we're going to start off this set with Roger Humphreys and R.H. Factor. It's a group that he plays with nowadays. He was the drummer on the original Song for My Father with Horace Silver a long time ago. This particular group features Delano Volcano Choi on trumpet, as well as Don Alico Jr. on tenor sax. Roger Humphreys and R.H. Factor with Moe's Mood.

0: Here's your Yellowstone Public Radio forecast for Montana and the surrounding areas. I'm meteorologist Paul Trombley. Our temperature pattern remains fairly consistent as we head through the next several days as high temperatures continue to generally stay around 70 or a bit more into the 70s at times as well. In addition to that, we're still going to see some on and off opportunities for showers and thunderstorms, and still seeing some of those scattered showers and thunder showers around, especially the northern half of the state as we head through this afternoon, early tonight. A little bit of a break from rain chances on Friday, but as we get into the weekend, a trough of low pressure heads in out of southwest Canada, and that's going to start to stir up some more scattered shower and storm chances on and off Saturday, Sunday, even into Monday. A few more shower chances around the region as the temperatures stay quite comfortable. This is meteorologist Paul Trombley for Yellowstone Public Radio.
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from Ella at Zardy's live recording with Don Abney on piano, the song Tenderly. It's quite a recording, too. Wes Montgomery, before that, with the D-Natural Blues, the Monterey Blues, that features Buddy Montgomery, his brother, on there. He was on piano, and it was off of Groove Brothers. Ahead of that, Cava Menzies on piano from Moment to Moment, also featuring Nick Phillips on trumpet, and the song is called You. Frank Haley, Eric Zukoski trio before Cava doing Broke in the Morning. Oh, yeah, well, it's off of an old sweet song. It's piano-based duo there. Chuck Levins here wrapping up the hour with Blue Blackburn and somebody who did an awful lot of jazz sessions and we don't hear enough about. This is off of the Complete Imperial Sessions. He's on trombone, Lou Blackburn with Freddie Hill and Horace Tapscoff on piano, and the song, Two Note Samba.

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0: for so long, the thought was the U.S. will help keep us safe. And that is not a feeling that most people have these days.
1: What happens next now that the U.S. and Iran have signed a preliminary agreement to talk more about ending the war?
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1: I'm Elsa Chang.
2: And I'm Juana Summers. We go to Chicago, where all the living former presidents gathered for the dedication of the Obama Presidential Center.
3: I hope this center will serve as an affirmation of just how special, how precious our democracy truly is.
1: Also, we bring you the history of Motown Records.
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2: And then we take you to a huge parade in New York City.
1: A city that is still going nuts over the Knicks becoming NBA champs for the first time in 53 years.
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5: Live from NPR News in Washington, I'm Janine Herbst. Vice President Vance is defending President Trump's memorandum of understanding for a 60-day ceasefire with Iran and the reopening of the Strait of Hormuz.
6: Have a little bit of faith in the President of the United States. The idea that he is going to strike a deal that's been bad for the American people, it's preposterous.
5: But not all Republicans are on board. Senator Bill Cassidy says it's the worst foreign policy blunder in decades.
7: Iran gets $300 billion to rebuild, which they'll use some of it to support things that we don't care for. I think that we had 13 Americans dead. We spent anywhere from $25 to $100 billion in munitions, and turns out we lost the credible threat of attacking them again.
5: Senate Armed Services Chair Roger Wicker also slammed the deal, saying it's completely out of step with President Trump's goals. Americans continue to feel not great about the economy or about President Trump's leadership. And here Stephen Fowler reports on details in the latest NPR PBS News Marist poll that was released today.
8: President Trump faces his largest ever gap between those who approve of his job and those who don't. The disapproval is driven by nearly all Democrats, about two-thirds of independents, and one in five Republicans. When asked about how Trump is handling the economy, the numbers are even worse. Only a third of Americans say they approve, a figure lower than any point during former President Biden's tenure. One reason, gas prices. Even though the average price per gallon has decreased by about 40 cents in the last month per AAA, three-quarters of voters say it still puts a major strain on their finances. Stephen Fowler, NPR News.
5: The Immigration and Custom Enforcement Detention Center in the Everglades, known as Alligator Alcatraz, may be closing. The controversial state-run detention center has been hailed by President Trump, but criticized by lawyers and human rights groups over its harsh conditions. From member station WUSF, Megan Bowman reports it's unclear whether detainees removed from the facility will be returned.
9: Immigration and Customs Enforcement says detainees at the facility were recently moved to other centers for their safety due to hurricane season. But those suing to close down the center, including head of the Friends of the Everglades, Eve Samples, says it's still operating.
10: We are not accepting ICE's statements at their word. And even if all detainees have in fact been moved out, there's still concerning harm that is ongoing at the site.
9: Talks began in May about winding down the facility, which opened during last year's hurricane season. Attorneys returned to court this month, back to the judge who ordered the facility to close last year. That decision was overturned on appeal. For NPR News, I'm Megan Bowman in Tampa.
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12: 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I'm Kay Erickson. An American Indian College Fund's Native Arts program was renewed with a nearly $2.5 million grant provided by Margaret A. Cargill Philanthropies. The Beating Cultural Knowledge Together grant will continue to support tribal colleges and universities, or TCUs, to develop and refine Native arts curricula and offer community-based workshops for students and community members. Now, in its fifth grant cycle, the Native Arts and Culture programs continue the College Fund's commitment commitment to expanding community-centered arts programming, uplifting cultural knowledge keepers, and fostering vibrant Indigenous pedagogy across TCU campuses. Salish Kootenai College in Pablo hosted workshops to teach how to create cattail mats and play traditional stick games. Ahani Nakota College on the Fort Belknap Reservation hosted workshops about hand drum making, quilling, breastplate making, star quilting, and traditional doll making that created space for community members to gather and expand their cultural knowledge. 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

0: And if you're a working musician in Detroit today at any level, Hayden says you better know your Motown catalog.
1: If you're at a party and someone says play Dancing in the Street, they don't expect you to go look in your folder and find a piece of music.
2: Everybody knows it.
1: You should know that.
0: That universality is emblematic of what Berry Gordy wanted, songs that would appeal to a broad audience, black and white Americans alike. But let me tell you what else was going on in Detroit back then. Racial tensions boiled over in the summer of 1967. 5 days of unrest left more than 40 people dead, mostly at the hands of law enforcement. In other parts of the country, Motown artists were still playing segregated venues. It was a stark reminder that there were limits to music's power to unify, author Suzanne Smith.
3: White people like listening to this music. They like that it made them feel good, but they sure as heck didn't want to, like, have black people move next door.
0: Berry Gordy himself was involved in the civil rights movement, releasing recordings of Martin Luther King's I Have a Dream speech. But worried about alienating white listeners, he pressed his artists to avoid politics and social issues in their music. That didn't last. That anti-Vietnam War anthem by Edwin Starr topped the charts. By the early 70s, other Motown acts like Stevie Wonder and The Temptations were weighing in on the events of the era. Segregation, determination, demonstration, integration, aggravation, humiliation. Despite Gordy's initial misgivings, such songs expanded Motown's impact far beyond that Detroit house where it all got started. In fact, Motown's reach was on full display in 1990 when Nelson Mandela visited Detroit. It was just months after his release from prison in South Africa. He'd been held for 27 years for challenging the country's apartheid regime.
4: When we were in prison, we appreciated and avidly listened to the sound of Detroit, Motown.
0: He spoke from center field at a packed Tiger Stadium, quoting Marvin Gaye.
4: Brother, brother, there's far too many of you dying.
0: I was there that night. The energy in that stadium as Mandela spoke those lyrics defies description. That moment captured everything that Motown is, a hometown institution and a global powerhouse, an apolitical music label that fostered political rallying cries. Today, it is still the soundtrack of the city in clubs, at family reunions, in local parks, echoing between innings at a Tigers game, and of course, blasting from car windows in the summertime. Don Gagne, NPR News, in Motown.
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8: Here's your Yellowstone Public Radio forecast for Montana and the surrounding areas. I'm meteorologist Paul Trombley. Our temperature pattern remains fairly consistent as we head through the next several days as high temperatures continue to generally stay around 70 or a bit more into the 70s at times as well. In addition to that, we're still going to see some on and off opportunities for showers and thunderstorms, and still seeing some of those scattered showers and thunder showers around, especially the northern half of the state as we head through this afternoon, early tonight. A little bit of a break from rain chances on Friday, but as we get into the weekend, a trough of low pressure heads in out of southwest Canada. And that's going to start to stir up some more scattered shower and storm chances on and off Saturday, Sunday, even into Monday. A few more shower chances around the region as the temperatures stay quite comfortable. This is meteorologist Paul Trombley for Yellowstone Public Radio.
6: It's All Things Considered from NPR News. I'm Juana Summers.
2: And I'm Elsa Chang. 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
10: Live from NPR News in Culver City, California, I'm Dwayne Brown. U.S. Defense Secretary Pete Hegseth attacked America's NATO allies today while speaking in Brussels, announcing a six-month Pentagon review of U.S. forces in Europe. Hegseth blasted European allies for not providing access to bases for U.S. forces to launch attacks on Iran after the U.S. and Israel decided to go it alone, saying they didn't need NATO.
11: This review will think outside the box. Our national defense strategy states clearly that we're going to incentivize and enable our allies to step up and do their part. So we're going to keep a close eye on allies who are not doing that.
10: Hegseth announced accused Europe of prioritizing gender equity and climate change over defense. That review could impact NATO's collective security guarantee, but U.S. nuclear weapons will remain in Europe. NATO Secretary General says Europe has significantly stepped up its own defense spending. A Democratic Socialist has won the party's primary election to become Washington, D.C.'s next mayor, setting the stage for a likely confrontation with President Trump. From member station WAMU, Alex Coma reports.
12: The Associated Press called the mayoral race for D.C. Councilmember Janice Lewis-George Thursday. She's laid out a progressive agenda for the nation's capital city, pledging major investments in social programs. When President Trump was asked before the election about the possibility of Lewis George winning, he said, quote, maybe we'll take back Washington and run it on a federal basis. For her part, Lewis George is promising resistance to the administration's interference.
13: It is the people of D.C. who elect the mayor of D.C.
12: She's heavily favored to win the November general election in the Deep Blue City. For NPR News, I'm Alex Coma in Washington, D.C.
10: Stocks were mixed on Wall Street, recovering some of yesterday's losses. 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
14: You are listening to Yellowstone Public Radio News. I'm Kay Erickson. Missoula is the first and only city in Montana to manage parks without the use of pesticides. As Montana Public Radio's Austin Amestoy reports, while the city has piloted this approach in several parks, some residents would like to see the efforts expanded.
15: Allison Reinches founded Grow Safe, Non-Toxic Missoula, which has been pushing the city to cut back on its use of pesticides, an umbrella term that includes herbicides. Reinches says she wants the city to keep the chemicals in mind when it comes to climate and environmental health.
16: That is our goal, is to see Missoula undergo a complete culture change.
15: Now the city is taking steps toward that change. It's not spraying herbicides in a dozen parks. In others, it's applying them only around infrastructure like fences and benches. And McCormick Park along the Clark Fork River is going all organic this year, natural fertilizer and no herbicides. Dandelions abound in the park, but the city is now reporting real benefits to soil health, like deeper grass roots. As Missoula explores whether to broaden its list of parks managed without weed killers, Parks Director Marina Yoshi Yoka says the main factor at play is money.
17: Being herbicide-free is possible. It just requires a high level of investment.
15: Reinches says there are even bigger costs to consider.
16: We're missing a big part of the picture because so many of those costs, whether they're health or environmental, are borne by individuals and families and future generations.
15: It's uncertain how much it will cost Missoula parks to go fully herbicide-free. The city hasn't run a full estimate. But Boulder, Colorado manages fewer acres than Missoula without using pesticides, and its parks budget is $1 million more. In Missoula, I'm Austin Amestoy.
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2: Here's your Yellowstone Public Radio forecast for the southern portions of Montana, including Bozeman, Billings, and Miles City. I'm meteorologist Paul Trombley. With a mix of clouds and sun this afternoon, we'll also see some isolated showers and thunderstorms around the region as well. High temperature readings will trend from the mid-70s to around 80 degrees from Miles City to Livingston. For tonight, isolated shower and storm chances early, then dropping off to about 43 in Livingston, upper 40s to around 50 in Miles City, as well as Bozeman. The outlook into Friday does call for partly to mostly sunny skies, as highs will boost back in the mid-70s to around 80, clear and quiet on Friday night. I'm meteorologist Paul Trombley for Yellowstone Public Radio.
0: It's All Things Considered from NPR News. I'm Juana Summers.
3: And I'm Elsa Chang. A short story written by Edith Wharton more than 100 years ago finally sees the light of day.
4: These are people who are forever changed by the war. And that's something that we've not seen in any of her previous works.
0: That story, first, these headlines.
5: Live from NPR News in Culver City, California, I'm Dwayne Brown. Mixed reaction today to a deal between the U.S. and Iran to reopen the Strait of Hormuz. President Trump defending the agreement to keep talking with Iran over the next 60 days to address the country's battered nuclear program. Vice President J.D. Vance says the deal includes lifting the U.S. naval blockade in the strait while allowing Iran to immediately resume selling oil.
6: We do expect that as part of the final deal, they are not going to be able to build the kind of missiles that can broadly threaten the entire world. And that's what the President of the United States said yesterday. And look, I mean, it's very simple. You can't tell a country, whether Israel or Iran, they're not allowed to have any self-defense. That's not what the President has asked.
5: The deal also includes releasing billions of dollars in frozen Iranian assets if certain progress marks are made. Vance says he may postpone a trip to Switzerland tomorrow, where a ceremonial signing was set. The Trump administration's Federal Trade Commission filed a lawsuit today against the World Professional Association for Transgender Health this week. NPR's Selena Simmons-Duffin has more on that.
7: The World Professional Association for Transgender Health, or WPATH, creates standards of care for treatment, just like any other specialty medical group. On his first day in office, President Trump signed an executive order to end gender-affirming care for youth. His administration has tried to accomplish that goal in a variety of ways, including by launching an investigation into WPATH, which was blocked in court. Now, the FTC has filed a lawsuit against WPATH, claiming that its standards of care helped clinicians mislead parents and sell treatments. Alaska, Iowa, Nebraska, and Texas joined FTC in filing the suit. In a statement, WPATH said that the Trump administration is abusing its authority in a, quote, relentless and targeted campaign to undermine gender-affirming care.
5: This is NPR.
8: This is Yellowstone Public Radio News. I'm Kay Erickson. The summer lunch program in Billings has added a new site. It was close to noon on this Wednesday when a small parade of daycare kiddos, holding hands, trooped two by two into the common room at the Billings Public Library. This room has hosted events ranging from talks by well-known authors to local seed swaps. On this day, it's a cafeteria with 14 tables and some 60 chairs put in place by library staff just a half an hour before. While the seating area was arranged, food service staff from Chart Wells, the food service provider for Billings School District, prepped the day's lunch choices, tacos or chicken wrap with broccoli, sliced cucumbers, fruit and milk, lots of chocolate milk. This is the first summer the library has hosted lunch. Unlike other sites, the library is only hosting 2 days a week, Wednesday and Friday. Sierra Hoy, teen librarian, is overseeing the lunch program.
9: What's great about the library is that it's indoors, so you get some nice AC, get a free lunch. We have games available as well on our patios.
8: Hoy says the first week was a success, providing 85 lunches on Wednesday and 75 on Friday. The library is the program's only lunch site downtown. Lunch at the library is every Wednesday and Friday, except July 3rd through August 5th. 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